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Before the break, you heard an encore of our session with Olivia Rodrigo. She has a new album coming out June 12th called You Seem Pretty Sad for a Girl So in Love. Now, your next artist, we don't know when their new album's coming out. They're doing a long tease. Only have a couple of singles out so far. This was the first one they released back in August of last year. It's Alabama Shakes, Another Life.

0: A Lumberjack's Dream. That's Big Log from Robert Plant. Big shout out to all of our affiliates across the country who make this show possible, bring it to you wherever you are. We produce it at WXPN at the University of Pennsylvania in Philadelphia. I'm Raina Duris. Thanks for listening to World Cafe from NPR.
1: 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And by the estate of Joan B. Kroc, whose bequest serves as an enduring investment in the future of public radio and seeks to help NPR produce programming that meets the highest standards of public service in journalism and cultural expression.
2: Four Republicans break with their party in a call to end the Iran war. 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The anti-weaponization fund is halted after outrage from both parties, plus big winners and losers from Tuesday's primaries. We round up the week's biggest stories next time on 1A.
3: 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Drew says rain moves in for the weekend, mostly clear tonight. Overnight lows around 60. A mix of sun and clouds Friday with highs in the mid to upper 80s. A mix of sun and clouds Saturday, blustery with scattered showers and highs around 80. 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
0: Tomorrow, Death Cab for Cutie released their new album, I Built You a Tower. Coming up, you'll hear this song from that new record.
4: Too tired to talk. I'm too tired to end the war.
0: That's called Riptides. Also this hour, a collaboration that proves the power of teamwork from Sam Fender and Olivia Dean. And new music from Goose, they say is an escape to ecstasy.

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0: Maybe you heard Rat Boys mentioning Ringo Starr and Penny in the Lake. Before that, another Beatle, John Lennon, Watching the Wheels. That rolls you to the end of this edition of World Cafe. So nice to hang out with you and play you some tunes today. Big thanks to the public radio stations to bring you this show across the country and the team who make it happen. We produce this show at WXPN at the University of Pennsylvania in Philadelphia. My name is Raina Duris. Thanks for listening to World Cafe from NPR.
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4: 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Drew says rain moves in for the weekend, mostly clear tonight. Overnight lows around 60. A mix of sun and clouds Friday with highs in the mid to upper 80s. A mix of sun and clouds Saturday, blustery with scattered showers and highs around 80. 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
5: I sense there's something in the wind.
6: I'm John DiLiberto, and you're hearing echoes from PRX. I've got two different takes on piano-based music in this hour, including something by Chad Lawson, MK Soul, and a reissue of Dustin O'Halloran's Lumiere. I've also got a track from Suzanne Perry. We first heard her as the voice of Love Spirals Downwards. She has a new single out, but it actually first appeared on a 2004 Project Records holiday singles album with her next band at the time, Melody Guild. Now it's been reissued as a single under Suzanne's name.
5: What will become of my dear friend?
6: Suzanne Perry and a song from The Nightmare Before Christmas. But don't worry, it's all beautiful dreams this hour on Echoes.

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Thank you. And DSP Shows, presenting Texas country music artist Charlie Crockett in the Age of the Ram Tour, with support from Wild Horses, Thursday, June 18th at Beacon Skiff Apple Orchards in Lafayette. 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

Paul Adams and a new single from him called Sundown for Cosmic Cowboys. I think Paul's playing just about everything on that track, including some slide guitar, harmonica, ebow, I think, as well. Suzanne Perry, ahead of that, she used to be in the band Love Spirals Downwards. She's done not a lot of solo stuff, I don't believe. She's turned up on some records by Falling You, and she also had a group called Melody Guild in the early 2000s. She's got a new single called Sally Song, although I think it may have been issued many, many years ago, but it's just come out as a new single, and Sally's song is from Score to The Nightmare Before Christmas. Holland Holmes ahead of that with So Far Away from his latest, The Sanctity of Rust, and a couple of piano tracks in there. MK Soul was one of them from his album Chapters. We heard Take Me With You, and Dustin O'Halloran up the top from his album Lumiere, which came out, I think, over a decade ago and has now been reissued. We heard We Move Lightly. And up at the top, a track from our June CD of the month, Hammocks, The Second Coming, was A Moonrise. And I've got a review of that recording up on our website at echoes.org. And Echoes CD of the Month Club listeners have already been enjoying that album for a while. Just go to echoes.org to find out more about all of that. Stay with me. More music coming as Echoes continues from PRX. Supporting Echoes is Wayfarer Music, who've released an Echoes benefit album, Common Community. It's a recording of all original ambient tracks from artists including Brandon Lane, Andrew Schoen, Dino Pacifici, Sean O'Brien Smith, Michelle Qureshi, and more. 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

You're hearing Echoes from PRX, and I'm John DiLiberto. Coming up, music from Oubli, but first is Chad Lawson. This is the title track to his album, Awakening the Stillness Within.

0: Red Sail, a really good post-rock band, a new album called High Remembrance. We heard Cinnamon from that, and that came out of Shelby Natasha, title track to her album, It Was Mine. Roan in there with the Lingua, that was that electronic piece that kind of gradually accelerated into a climax, and Mariaca up at the top with Vela Nebulae. I'm John DiLiberto. Thanks for being with me in this first hour of Echoes today. If you want to get in touch with us, just go to our website at echoes.org. Stay with us. More Echoes ahead as we continue from PRX. Arlo Parks is a British singer with a penchant for electronic pop. We'll hear a song from her album, Ambiguous Desire. I've also got something by Jamie Rose Hennigan and a track from her album, Desert Goddess. We bow down in the next hour of Echoes from PRX.
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2: 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We round up the week's biggest stories next time on 1A.
3: 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Drew says rain moves in for the weekend, mostly clear tonight. Overnight lows around 60. A mix of sun and clouds Friday with highs in the mid to upper 80s. A mix of sun and clouds Saturday, blustery with scattered showers and highs around 80. 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
0: I'm John DiLiberto, and you're hearing Echoes from PRX. Shearwater is the drifty alternative rock group. They are pretty much the project of singer and guitarist Jonathan Myberg, and they have a new album out called New World. I've got a track off of that may be a reference to an old tune by the Monkees, Daydream Unbeliever.

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1: You're hearing echoes from PRX, and I'm John DiLibretto. I've got another track by Hammock ahead, as well as Shearwater, but let's start with Brian Eno and Harold Budd, going back to their album The Pearl. This is Lost in the Humming Air.

What a nice track from Shearwater, Daydream Unbeliever, from the album The New World, and that came out of Hammock, title piece to their album The Second Coming Was a Moonrise. That is Echo's CD of the month for June. 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Felsman entirely before that, remixed by Sophie Pays, Reset, and Karen before that, Further We Fall, from her album Physics Universal Love Language. And over the top, Brian Eno and Harold Budd, Lost in the Humming Air. I've got more music ahead, including Arlo Parks, as Echoes continues from PRX. 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

Night lows around 60. And a mix of sun and clouds on Saturday, blustery winds and scattered showers, highs around 80. 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
1: Four Republicans break with their party in a call to end the Iran war. On the next Friday news roundup, is the tide shifting in Washington on Iran 3 months in? The anti-weaponization fund is halted after outrage from both parties, plus big winners and losers from Tuesday's primaries. We round up the week's biggest stories next time on 1A.
2: 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Drew says rain moves in this weekend. A mix of sun and clouds today with highs in the mid to upper 80s. Occasional clouds tonight. Overnight lows around 60. And a mix of sun and clouds on Saturday. Blustery winds and scattered showers. Highs around 80. 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
1: I'm Evan Dawson. Friday on The Next Connections, my colleague Julie Phillip hosts the show. In the first hour, large groups fighting at Shalott Beach. Mayor Evans says it's ridiculous and it's got to stop. There's more of a police presence there. What have we learned? We'll talk about it. Then in our second hour, it's the Friday News Roundup from the WXXI News Team. Talk with you Friday.
2: 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Drew says rain moves in this weekend. A mix of sun and clouds today with highs in the mid to upper 80s. Occasional clouds tonight. Overnight lows around 60. And a mix of sun and clouds on Saturday. Blustery winds and scattered showers. Highs around 80. 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
3: 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Drew says rain moves in this weekend. A mix of sun and clouds today with highs in the mid to upper 80s. Occasional clouds tonight. Overnight lows around 60. And a mix of sun and clouds on Saturday. Blustery winds and scattered showers. Highs around 80. 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

0: four Republicans break with their party in a call to end the Iran war. On the next Friday News Roundup, is the tide shifting in Washington on Iran 3 months in? The anti-weaponization fund is halted after outrage from both parties, plus big winners and losers from Tuesday's primaries. We round up the week's biggest stories next time on 1A.
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4: I'm Michelle Martin.
5: And I'm A. Martinez. The NPR News Quiz, Wait, Wait, Don't Tell Me, is entering a new era.
6: I'm legendary anchorman Bill Curtis.
5: The show's beloved scorekeeper of 12 years, Bill Curtis, retired after taping his final episode last month. Here's host Peter Sagal saying his goodbyes.
7: And he has said the most ridiculous things in that most serious of voices. And
5: while there's no replacement for Bill Curtis, he will have a successor.
8: I'm the man they bring in when Bill Curtis gets busted for claiming Peter as a dependent. I'm Alzo Slade, and here's your host.
5: That is comedian and former philosophy professor Alzo Slade. He's a familiar voice on Wait, Wait, having appeared on the show many times. And this weekend, he officially becomes America's favorite judge. First off, congratulations. My goodness, I talked to Bill a little while ago. Now I'm talking to you. It feels like I'm like a boy entering puberty with your two voices that I have to contend with.
9: Well, there's no comparison to Bill's velvety, buttery voice. You know, I'm just going to have to, you know, step in and do my own thing. You know, it's funny because people are like, Alzo, do you sing? I'm saying, no, I'm the guy on the R&B album that just talks.
5: Yeah. Every R&B album needs that, though. Now, you know, I used to be in sports. So I used to, like, deal with a lot of sportscasters, especially sportscasters that have been with one team for, like, decades, you know?
9: Right.
5: I'm always fascinated by the person that has to replace that beloved, long-time broadcaster. Because as much as people are going to be excited about you, there's going to be some people that are like, well, he's not Bill Curtis.
9: I feel like I've been called up from the minors to replace a Hall of Famer. You know what I'm saying? And I'll tell you a story I told Peter the other day. Let's say 10 times I've subbed in for Bill Curtis. And at least 7 out of those 10 times, people will come up to me and say, we were really hoping to see Bill, but you did a great job. No, but it's all jokes aside, Bill said something special to me. He's like, Alzo, you could bring things to this role that I wasn't able to, and we'll figure out what those things will be.
5: Have you figured out what some of those things are?
9: Well, there's a considerable amount of difference between Bill and I. And since it's radio, people won't be able to tell, I don't think. Well, you know, it's an NPR crowd. They don't hear color anyway. So.
5: Now, the main job of the scorekeeper, of course, is to keep score. Panelists are quizzed on events in the news, and at the end of the show, the scorekeeper announces how well they've done. So you also have a particular approach to this aspect of the job, so let's have a listen to that.
7: Alzo, did Dulce do well enough to win?
9: Nah, not really.
7: No. Alzo, did Luke do well enough to win?
9: Absolutely not.
7: Uh-huh. Alzo, did Adam Burke do well enough to win?
9: Nope. He did pretty bad, actually.
5: You see, some might say also that is mean. I say that's just tough love.
9: Yeah, this tough love. And I think it's important to let them know that there's always room for improvement.
5: Oh, yeah, of course. I mean, so you're right next time. Yeah.
9: Exactly.
4: So also, I'm going to give you one last question here. Did I do enough to keep my job? You're the scorekeeper. You tell me.
9: Absolutely not.
4: Well,
9: hey, there's always room for improvement.
4: Thank you. Also, Slade is a new judge and scorekeeper for Wait, Wait, Don't Tell Me from NPR and WBEZ in Chicago. He makes his debut this weekend. Also, thank you very much.
9: Thanks for having me. Your class, I appreciate it.
10: 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I'm A. Martinez.
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12: 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Friday on The Next Connections, my colleague Julie Phillip hosts the show. In the first hour, large groups fighting at Shalott Beach. Mayor Evans says it's ridiculous and it's got to stop. There's more of a police presence there. What have we learned? We'll talk about it. Then in our second hour, it's the Friday News Roundup from the WXXI News Team. Talk with you Friday.
1: 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Drew says rain moves in this weekend. A mix of sun and clouds today, with highs in the mid to upper 80s. Occasional clouds tonight, overnight lows around 60. And a mix of sun and clouds on Saturday, blustery winds and scattered showers, highs around 80. 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
0: Plus, what did a Neanderthal do if she broke a bone or needed a root canal? The evolution of medicine. 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
2: 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Drew says rain moves in this weekend. A mix of sun and clouds today with highs in the mid to upper 80s. Occasional clouds tonight. Overnight lows around 60. And a mix of sun and clouds on Saturday. Blustery winds and scattered showers. Highs around 80. 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

0: in a more moderate manner.
1: Shooting in a more moderate manner, an assessment from the commander-in-chief there. We're going to talk a little bit more about Lebanon, Hezbollah in Israel after a break, but we'll take a pause. Greg Myrie is here, correspondent at NPR, Nancy Youssef from The Atlantic, and Josh Keating, senior correspondent at Vox. I'm Todd Zwillick. 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
2: 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Drew says rain moves in this weekend. A mix of sun and clouds today with highs in the mid to upper 80s. Occasional clouds tonight. Overnight lows around 60. And a mix of sun and clouds on Saturday. Blustery winds and scattered showers. Highs around 80. 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
3: WXXI News. I'm Julie Phillip filling in for Evan Dawson, and this is Connections. In our first hour, we talk about teen takeovers, those large gatherings of young people, like the ones we've seen recently at Ontario Beach Park in Charlotte. They're not new, and they're certainly not unique to Rochester, but teen takeovers are making headlines more often. We're going to talk about why that is, what's behind this trend, and with summer just around the corner, what should we be doing about it? Our guests are Monroe County legislator Eversha Roman. She grew up in Rochester and has worked closely with young people and families in the city. And two representatives from the Center for Teen Empowerment, Shantara Mitchum and Fermanta Strong, will be joining us too. That's all coming up on Connections after this news.

0: Live from NPR News, I'm Lakshmi Singh. The U.S. economy is coming off a surprisingly strong month in job growth. The Labor Department reports that employers added 172,000 jobs in May, about double what was initially projected. The unemployment rate was steady at 4.3%. In the wake of today's numbers and higher inflation, the Fed may continue to resist lowering interest rates. Well, after months of trying, Senate Republicans have advanced funding for President Trump's immigration enforcement agenda. The $70 billion is enough to last for the rest of Trump's time in the White House. The vote was not without drama, though, as a bipartisan group of lawmakers tried but failed to block the president's anti-weaponization fund. Here's NPR's Eric McDaniel.
1: At one point, Republicans thought this could be a straightforward party line process. Then President Trump launched the nearly $2 billion pot of taxpayer money that could be used to make payouts to, among others, January 6th insurrectionists. That complicated the path to passage. Lawmakers of both parties were upset, and the fund was the target of multiple amendment votes during the all-day debate on this package. Now the deal heads to the House, which is expected to take up the legislation and send it to the president's desk before leaving town this weekend. Eric McDaniel, NPR News, The Capitol.
0: Some Republicans in Congress have been pushing back on President Trump's choice of Bill Pulte to serve as acting director of national intelligence. NPR's Frank Ordonia says Trump's D&I choice and his support for an anti-weaponization fund are sparking stepped-up GOP criticism.
2: Critics argue that the president's pushing the envelope too far, but more likely it all comes down to the political calendar. John McHenry, a veteran Republican strategist, says Republicans are looking ahead to the midterms.
3: We are largely through the primaries, where the president can do the most damage to people who cross him within his own party, and moving on to the general, where I think some people either feel a little bit more vulnerable or feel like they need to, you know, in a year that doesn't look great for Republicans right now, want to establish their own record.
2: But he says it'd be wrong to call the president a lame duck, noting that Trump has been counted out several times before, only to wield his influence again. Franco Ordonez, NPR News.
0: The American artificial intelligence company Anthropic wants the globe to hit pause on the technology's development. The maker of the Claude chatbot says there needs to be a brake pedal on the system to protect humanity. AI expert and Humanology.ai founder Scott Spira raises concerns about a technology that advances on its own without human intervention.
4: If the AI doesn't have a moral compass built in, then how do we know how that AI is going to treat us? Nobody knows this yet.
0: Anthropic is suggesting the pause while also planning to take the company public. You're listening to NPR News.
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6: You are listening to WXXI News. I'm Michaela Singleton. To our top stories, the Rochester City School District is ready to settle up with its teachers over past payroll errors. The teachers who've been affected will be paid what they're owed and then some in the coming months. WXXI's Noelle Evans is here to explain the development.
7: The Rochester School Board on Tuesday approved an agreement between the teachers' union and the district. According to that agreement, union members who were not paid in full for their work are expected to be made whole. They also will receive an additional 10% of the amount that was owed to them and agree not to sue the district. A district spokesperson says the payout is estimated to be as much as $3 million. For those who are overpaid, the district is expected to garnish that amount in future wages. Teachers Union President Adam Urbanski says it's been months of back and forth to get to this point.
8: While we are gratified that we could fix what's fixable, some things are not by definition fixable. The lack of trust, the lack of confidence is irreversible.
7: Superintendent Eric Rosser says the district is still working with other unions to address similar issues those staffers have faced. According to district data, hundreds of employees have reported payroll errors since last July. Noelle Evans, WXXI News.
6: A significant milestone for healthcare in the region comes to us from University of Rochester Medicine. Yesterday, they announced Shane Pitts of Rochester is now the recipient of the health system's 400th heart transplant. The 48-year-old had been diagnosed with congestive heart failure about 6 years ago, but now he's 2 weeks into recovery, and Pitts says he feels better than he has in years. We're glad to hear that he is doing well. These stories and more available for you on WXXINews.org.
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10: From WXXI News, this is Connections. I'm Julie Phillip, filling in for Evan Dawson. Our connection this hour was made in Ontario Beach Park, where last month more than 400 teenagers suddenly gathered on two occasions a day apart. These were kind of like flash mobs arranged via social media, group chats, direct messages. But flash mobs don't usually generate much concern. Think 500 people dressed in Santa Claus suits suddenly showing up at the same time and place to sing Jingle Bells. The gatherings at the beach in Charlotte on May 18th and 19th were not quite so benign. Multiple fights broke out and law enforcement had to be called in. Other people enjoying the beach reportedly fled, fearing for their safety. The brawls disrupted businesses and traffic in the area. I'm not sure where it originated, but there is a term for gatherings like this. They are called teen takeovers, and they're not just happening in Rochester. Detroit, Chicago, Atlanta, Oklahoma City, Washington, D.C., and Tampa are just a few of the cities that have been in the news lately for these kind of events. In a few of these places, the teen takeovers have involved shootings, even a homicide. And one of Evan's guests earlier this week said that could have happened here. I'd like to welcome my guest today, Monroe County Legislator Eversha Roman, whose district includes Charlotte. She grew up in Rochester, and throughout her career, she has worked with young people and families at Monroe High School, the Center for Youth Services, and a number of other organizations that engage with youth in our city. Thank you for joining me. And we have Shantara Mitchum, Program Director at Center for Teen Empowerment, and Fremonte Strong, who is Associate Program Coordinator at Teen Empowerment. Thank you both for joining me. As you probably know, Teen Empowerment is an organization that engages young people in finding solutions to the problems that affect you. Again, thank you all for joining me here today. And I want to begin, I don't think any of you were actually there, but you've spoken to people who were. We've seen the video. Can you talk about what it felt like to be there? Start with you, Legislator Roman.
11: Yeah, well, just to start off, I want to really thank you for having me here today and addressing the concerns of the community in regards to some of the actions that happened.
10: Can I get you a little closer to your mic? There you go.
11: Then
10: people can hear you better.
11: All right, so one more time. I just want to say thank you so much for having me here today to really discuss and start to continue to address some of the issues and concerns the community has with occurrences that have happened at the beach or really in general, right? I think a lot of the individuals in the community who have spoken against what has happened and occurred continue to highlight the reality that it's not just happening at the beach. But one of the things that I want to ensure that we kind of convey today is that every public space should feel safe. And that's what we want to continue to do at the beach and every other community space that we have access to.
10: Okay, thank you. So, we could probably spend a whole show with this on this next question, and that's what's behind this? You know, from the reports I've seen, most of the kids were running in the other direction when the fights broke out. And Mayor Malik Evans said earlier this week that they usually, or at the time rather, usually pick a spot where they know police or other adults are going to intervene before things get too far out of control. So I just want to go around the room here and help us understand what makes teenagers want to do this, especially when they know it might not be safe for them.
12: Yeah, I think when we're thinking about what happened, and I just kind of want to frame it this way, when you're talking about 400 young people coming together, it can be perceived as a crisis, right? But that is also, to me, capacity. There's a capacity to be able to mobilize. There is organizing energy that has not been claimed or tapped in yet, right? And the desire to gather, the desire to come together, that is a part of our human nature, right? It doesn't dissipate or disappear simply because we ignore it, right? As adults, as community partners, and so on and so forth, that energy has to be channeled or it will be wasted. And I feel like what happened at Charlotte Beach was that energy, that desire to want to mobilize, to want to come together, is being wasted because we have not set up spaces for young people and everyone else to be able to feel safe. You know, young people say it often in the city, there is nothing for us here. Mm-hmm. The other thing that we have to consider is that there is an infrastructure, a communications infrastructure that we have not been able to tap into yet, right? Like, this was a coordinated event. You said it earlier. You said that maybe through group chat, maybe through word of mouth, right? This was a coordinated effort. And so what are we missing, right? And so for me, the desire is not to ask the question, how do we stop this? The desire is, well, who's paying attention to what young people are already building, what they are already doing? And how do we then empower that network and infuse that network with things that are worth sharing? And so that's my perspective of looking at it.
10: Okay. Fremonte, do you have something to add to that? Or?
13: Yeah. I'm glad that Shan spoke to that portion of it, because I feel like on the flip side, you know, we see 500 youth fighting, right? But like you just said, in a lot of the reports that you read or seen, a lot of those youth were running the opposite way once the chaos, you know, broke out. So the message that I want to get out is more so when we see the headline of 500 youth fighting, it wasn't really 500 youth fighting. It was just 500 youth to blame, you know? I also understand that, you know, We do need to intervene, right? And in doing so, I feel like it would be smart or strategic to, you know, meet those young people where they are, you know, meet those young people, you know, if we got to go out to Charlotte Beach and host focus groups, or if we got to go out to Charlotte Beach and

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1: Actually, Legislator Frazier requested some numbers on the amount of individuals who rode the RTS bus those particular days. And I do think it speaks to the power and the influence of young people. And I love the perspective of being able to mobilize and organize themselves to, at this point, choose a gathering, right? And I do not know how long the gathering happened and occurred before these incidents happened, but I do know that it wasn't, you know, 15 minutes, 30 minutes, an hour. It was an extended period of time where young people were enjoying the beach.
2: So they were at the beach and there were no fights happening.
1: Exactly.
2: In the beginning of the organization.
1: Yep.
2: Okay, so earlier this week on the program, Evan spoke with gun violence prevention specialist Justin Morris. He's mm-hmm. founder and CEO of Untapped Ministries. And he said that there are a lot of teenagers carrying guns, often for protection. And he said the mayor might have, when he said the most kids weren't there to fight, you know, nothing was really going to happen because they knew adults were around. He said the mayor might have underestimated how bad this could have gotten. Let's listen.
3: I think the mayor speaks from a very informed standpoint. Mayor Evans is from this community. And again, a lot of people our age do look at it like that. You know, I used to always look at it like that. Oh, these young people ain't really like that. You know, they're in our culture, they're fronting, right? They're
4: fronting,
3: putting
4: yeah.
3: up a front
4: yeah.
3: and they want people to engage, which is all true until you get that member. I said, it's 10 of them who will change the whole dynamics of everything in this community who are like that. So what if one of that 10 is
4: just
3: out
4: takes
3: there?
4: One.
3: Yep, and he pulls that gun, and now guess what? Remember, everybody else is holstered. They just waiting. They're playing offense. So now you get one shooting, you get a bunch of them shooting. Also, in that press conference, the mayor said, you know, why aren't they going in alleys? I don't think it's appropriate for us to be challenging kids to go in alleys, and I know that's not what he meant when he said that.
4: No, I think I get what he said, but the point is, you're saying that was a powder keg that really could have blown.
3: That really could have blown up.
2: So we've got all these kids. They're not all there to cause trouble. But according to Morris, just takes one. How easily could this have turned into something more violent?
5: I think for me, it's very difficult for me to speak in hypotheticals versus what actually happened, right? And what actually happened was that there were some fights that occurred. No one did. And I can easily say that when adults are gathering, that one person carrying can change the entire dynamic of any event, right? Because we know that just like young people, adults also carry. And so I don't really, for me, like to speak in hypotheticals of what could have happened. All I know is what did happen, and that now there needs to be a coordinated response and a proactive response so that things like Justin mentioned, that it won't happen in the future, that they won't break out into fights. And so that's where I kind of want to focus my attention and my efforts to, right? How do we create a presence at these different places so that the individuals who know the individuals who may be carrying are there, and that they are credible enough to say, hey, not here, not in this space, right?
2: Not here.
5: I think that is where my mind goes to.
2: Do you agree?
6: Absolutely.
2: Yeah. Okay. Yeah. And I want to get to the a lot of the coverage of teen takeovers sparks discussion about stereotypes, about what we fear and what we think. What do you say to people who say, you know, kids in the suburbs don't do this? And they're implying, obviously, that white kids don't do this.
6: I don't know. I mean,
2: That's a tough one.
6: That's a tough one because realistically, right, it's like, well, we got doors on our bathrooms in the inner city, right? In the schools, right? We got metal detectors mm-hmm. at entrances in our schools. But when stuff happened, it's not like, oh, yeah, well, you know, that's the, you know.

0: that's like a finger pointing game. And instead of pointing fingers, let's just create a solution and really get to the bottom of it for real, right? Because realistically, we could say the same about some of the stuff that happens, you know, but we don't. We try to figure it out, you know?
1: Mm-hmm. Right. And anything to add to?
2: Yeah, the only thing that I would add is that what you're looking at is really different backgrounds and also how young people are treated very differently, right? To Fremonte's point, when school shootings were happening in suburban and rural areas, the response, though, was to put metal detectors in inner city schools, right? That was the response. Not that that was happening at a large level. And so oftentimes our young people are criminalized and treated in a certain way. And, you know, psychologically, historically, we know that when young people, when you are treated a certain way for a certain amount of time, you begin to believe and respond in the way in which people are treating you. And so it's not that, you know, these things aren't happening in the suburbs. I would even go as far to say that what our young people are carrying is very different from what suburban young people are oftentimes carrying, right? Mm-hmm. And so that's why for me, it's an idea of creating a trauma-informed framing of what happened at the beach and what happens in our communities on different occasions. Young people are carrying economic pressures, they are carrying grief, they are carrying unprocessed stress, and their children, mm-hmm. right? There's a poem that we just did at one of our local events where the young lady said, "And we all just kids." And when you think about that, then for me, it's like, well, how do I as an adult respond understanding the trauma that these young people are oftentimes carrying, the desire to want to connect with other young people? How do I respond to that? How do I engage these young people in a way where we can uplift them and say, not what's wrong with you, not what happened to you, but what is right with you, right? From an asset-based framework instead of a deficit-based framework.
3: And I would add, like, what do you need?
2: Yes.
3: And I think one of the things that you let off with was that these are the realities of stereotypes. And oftentimes, stereotypes are formed by individuals who choose not to engage with the population that they are talking about. Mm-hmm. Right. And I think that is one of the biggest situations here. And I really want to help to lead an effort where young people are a part of the solution mm-hmm. on what is happening at the beach.
1: Mm-hmm. So, you know, we are talking right now about teen takeovers, the two of them on Ontario Beach Park. My guests this hour are Monroe County Legislator Yvonne Roman mm-hmm. and Shantara Mitchum, Program Director at Center for Teen Empowerment, and Fremonte Strong, Associate Program Coordinator at Teen Empowerment. And to your, you brought this up, the Youth Risk Behavior Survey of Monroe County shows youth in our city, black and brown youth primarily, are much more likely to have seen, witnessed, or experienced violence, neglect, all kinds of economic issues related to poverty that do shape their behaviors. And I think it's really important to bring that up. And again, we could spend a whole show talking about that as well, the root causes of this. Before I know everybody's eager to get to solutions. What do we mm-hmm. do about this? But before we do that, we do have to acknowledge that it is difficult for the people who live or run businesses in places like Charlotte, that they've had enough. They're kind of fed up. Mm-hmm. So how is this affecting them? And is this a lasting thing? Are people going to be afraid to go to the beach, afraid to go to Abbott's for an ice cream cone? I mean, what's happening up there for the people who live and work and run businesses there?
3: With that being said, I want to make sure that folks continue to understand and recognize that many events are happening and occurring at the beach that are safe, that welcome families. And many individuals go to the beach to patronize businesses. However, it does cause a fear and concern for certain individuals. But Concerts at the Shore just occurred on Wednesday, a beautiful event, thousands of people in attendance. It was completely safe for the community. And today at the beach, I don't think we've heard any incidences, right? And we're talking about 2 days out of a calendar year that historically have happened. And that's something that that's been very interesting in the conversations that I've had, right? People said, my kids 30 years ago were engaged in this behavior. There's something about the psyche, and I think it happens to adults too. When it gets warm, you've been pent up all winter long, and this is not an excuse by any means. People want to go to beautiful places and enjoy their time in outdoors. And unfortunately, we have historically seen this type of reaction at the beach. I know that business owners are frustrated. It is not a good look for them in the community for other individuals to have fear to go down to the beach. So with that being said, there have been some implementation and there will be implementation and investment into the beach to make it. We don't really want it to look like it's safer. We still want it to feel opening and welcoming.
1: There's kind of a balance.
3: Yeah, there's a balance to that, but there will be investments to ensure that there are certain things like surveillance, maybe even drones that might be in the air to help prioritize safety for better response times if a situation were to arise. And there's been the dedication of more officers. However, there's also the realization that officers are not the only response to ensuring that that space continues to be safe. And this goes for our festivals, our beaches, or there are other beaches, not just Charlotte Beach, that faces these types of disturbances and festivals as well. We want to make sure that they all remain safe.
1: Yeah. What comes to mind when I think about this is spring break. I mean, you think of what happens in Florida during spring break. It's a little bit crazy. But so when you hear her saying, you know, we're going to be implementing these things, but we don't want it to, you know, look like it's that much safer. Is that part of what you're saying, that you're already experiencing in the city metal detectors? You're seeing things that may make you feel criminalized in a way. How important is it to have a balance like that at the beach, right?
0: Yeah, absolutely. I feel like it's very important to have that kind of presence at the beach, but that balance as well, because, you know, just like we said at schools, you know, you don't want to feel like you are under surveillance or like you did something before anything could even be done, you know? Yeah.
2: I think just to go along with that, and, you know, I know Eversa, you know, that focus has to be, okay, there are people who are being harmed, right? Who need to be taken care of. And again, I don't necessarily believe that the only solution, right, is more policing, more surveillance. We know that Black and brown communities are already over-policed and over-surveillanced already. What I do believe in, though, is presence. And I think presence changes things, not as a surveillance, not as intervention, but as resources, right? So when we're talking about resources, fun, affirmations, meeting young people where they are, those credible messengers, those peer leaders, being at the places where young people are gathering to be able to create an environment where young people feel safe, where they can have a good time, where families can have a good time as well. I think that is the answer, right? That is the response, our presence being there. So, you know, around the community, we are always hosting different initiatives. Wear Orange is today. I invite people to come out downtown right at 4 o'clock today on Power Survive. How amazing would it be to take this coordinated effort, right? Because it's multiple organizations that pulled this initiative together today, to take that, replicate it, and plant that at places where young people are already gathering. That is what I want to see. Because what we show young people, the message that we send when we only show up because they're fighting, is that we only care or you only matter when you are perceived as a threat. And that is not the messaging that I want young people in our community to feel nor believe. So I believe, yes, we have to do what we have to do so that those businesses and those folks can feel safe. But the larger response, and it's been proven that if you want to de-escalate, that it's more likely to have a credible messenger, a peer leader, de-escalate something than someone in a uniform. And so we have to utilize the organizations, the groups that are already out here that do this work, that are connected to these young people. We have to utilize those individuals and say, okay, where are the young people gathering? What is happening? And then how should our response be? Who has the reach? Who has the connection on the east side, on the north side, on the west side? Who are these folk, and how do we make sure that we are coordinated so that we are not starting from scratch every single time something like this happens?
1: Okay, I do want to get into some solutions and also the issue of accountability, who should be accountable and how we do that. But first, we're going to take a short break. And when we come back, we will continue our conversation with County Legislator Eversha Roman, along with Shantara Mitchum, Program Director at Center for Teen Empowerment, and Fremonte Strong, Associate Program Coordinator at Teen Empowerment. We'll be right back. I'm Julie Phillip, filling in for Evan Dawson today. Coming up in our second hour, it's the weekly news roundup with the WXXI News team. This week, we analyze Monroe County Executive Adam Bellow's State of the County address. We'll talk about a freeze on large data center projects and what it means for New York State and celebrating the nation's 250th birthday. That and more coming up in the next hour on Connections.
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1: And this is Connections. I'm Julie Phillips, sitting in for Evan Dawson. And today we're talking about the recent teen takeovers at Ontario Beach Park. We do have an email from Linda in Rochester, and it gets into the next issue that I want to talk about, is who should be held accountable, the kids, their parents, government, the community as a whole. She says, I have worked in both suburban and inner city schools. The cultures are completely different. The issue with fights in Charlotte stems from the culture and families that the individual kids fighting have grown up in. Where were their parents? And then in parentheses, she says, they may have been working. What do you say to that? Where were the parents? Is it the parents that we should be holding accountable in part or in whole?
3: Yeah, so, I mean, I actually issued a statement around this, but before I get into that, I'll talk about the culture of schools and the reality of being in multiple systems. So I did work at the Center for Youth Services, and my last role there was I was the Assistant Director of School-Based Programs. I mean, at the time, we had partnerships and collaborations with about 60 different schools. I had oversight schools in Kenton, Tonawanda, Buffalo, charter schools, Rochester City School District schools. I can tell you every single school is different. But what remains the same is that kids are kids. And unfortunately, what they are affected by is the reality of their home life, sometimes their communities and their neighborhoods. And there is science behind the way in which poverty affects young people and the way in which the frontal cortex is created, ACEs. We can talk about all of that for a really long time.
1: Two or three shows or four or five.
3: but I believe the responsibility is of the community, and the response can come from every single entity. We talked about law enforcement. We can talk about parents. And I've received so much feedback about we need to say that parents need to have conversations with their children. Everything begins in the home. No matter what the home looks like, right? Sometimes the unfortunate reality is that young people are raising themselves. But what we do know is that all a young person needs to be able to achieve a little bit more is to have one adult in their life that is truly invested in them. So for me, it's a conversation. Absolutely. Adults, parents should be involved. But I think we all need to recognize and realize that we can impact the life of the young people in our communities. That sounds pie in the sky. That sounds, I don't know. I don't know what people will think of that. But to me, I truly do believe that we all need to invest in our young people, and vice versa. Without it, there will be no change. Parents, have a lot going on. If they were working, quote unquote, whatever was said, that's phenomenal. I mean, people unfortunately have to work 2 and 3 jobs in order to get by in our community. And that's not even for individuals who are in the low income bracket. I don't know, a month ago, I think I said out loud, I work 2 jobs, right? Mm-hmm. As president of the legislature, I also have another job. There are many people in our community who have to work multiple jobs in order to get by. And sometimes what we sacrifice is our families in order to do that. But that doesn't mean that our children are not raised with morals and values. And as was mentioned before, right, there were about 500 young people gathered on 2 separate occasions. And I don't know how many people were actually involved in the fight, but I mean, we're talking about 20 people who actually started with 2 people and mm-hmm. escalated to 20.
1: Right, right. Yep. What do you think about that the parents should be held accountable first and foremost?
2: I mean, I agree with what Versha just said. I don't know if I can say it any better than what she said. The one thing that I will say is, you know, just growing up in the environment that I grew up in, it takes a village. And the village is not just the parent, right? The village is the organizations, it's the faith community, it's the city entities. And so this is much larger than just putting the blame on the parents. I do feel like parents need to be in the room and engaging in these conversations, not to be blamed, but to be educated and equipped, right? On how to handle things like this. And there's a West African proverb that says, a young person who is not embraced by his village will burn it down to feel its warmth. And that goes beyond the household. That goes to the city as a whole. And so the question becomes, are we truly a village? How are we all rallying around our young people? And so to a certain degree, we are all accountable for the outcomes. And what Eversha said is so beautiful. All it takes is one. All it takes is one. I grew up in a real difficult background. I came from a real difficult background, but I had folk at Teen Empowerment and other elders in my community who rallied around me so that I can feel the warmth of my village. And that is the same approach that I desire to have for every young person that is living in the city of Rochester.
1: Mm-hmm. So there are people who say that the kids themselves, the ones that were actually involved in the altercations, should be held accountable. Monroe County Sheriff Todd Baxter says that we as a society have, quote, created a culture of lawlessness among young people. He says his deputies' hands are tied because there's no teeth to the laws governing teen behaviors like these. There's no real consequences. He says it's madness. And on the other hand, we have some evidence from places like the Sentencing Project and others that shows that harsher responses are actually more likely to lead to reoffending because they don't confront the underlying issues that led to the law breaking in the first place. Fremonte, how would stronger, tougher penalties for the young people involved change or not change what's happening?
0: I feel like punishing the youth for the behaviors really wouldn't make a difference. I feel like instead of punishing them, we need to kind of just like they both said, you know, come together as community, right, and rally around them. I feel like if they're educated versus punished, it'll be easier to, you know, get the message across to them to the point to where now I'm educated on it enough to where I could go and start educating my peers on what it's like to now walk this new life. You get what I'm saying?
1: Mm-hmm.
0: Versus, okay, yeah, I did X, Y, and Z, and now I'm going to jail. Or I did X, Y, and Z, and now I got to go clean up the beach. Or I did, you know what I'm saying? I mean, it don't get me wrong. Of course, you do wrong, you do the time, right? But also knowing that it's different ways that we could make that time pass, right? It don't always have to be in a negative setting or a negative atmosphere. We could, you know, bring you together and we do a thing called artivism, right? Where you could, you know, sit back and talk about your feelings and things like that in a way that you're, you know, promoting, whether it's singing, rapping, poetry, you know? Now you're undoing childhood traumas and things from your past that you probably didn't even know that you were carrying.
1: Mm-hmm. So undoing childhood past, that's not what is accomplished when you have harsher penalties.
2: No, I think, of course, there are consequences, right? But I'm a parent, and I can't give my children a consequence without providing them with the resources and the opportunities to be able to do good and to thrive. And I feel like when we have consequences without all of the other elements that young people need, then what you create is a powder keg that is going to implode at some point, right? So when you have young people speaking out and saying, hey, we need mental health supports, we need more things for young people to do in our community, and if we're not responding to that in a way where we're creating that, then those negative behaviors will continue in our community. So I feel like, yes, of course, there has to be consequences for what happens in our community. But I am not a fan of giving consequences or punishing or being punitive. And especially if I am not then doing and providing and giving an opportunity for young people to then be their best selves. And I think that is what's missing from a lot of these conversations. It's like, well, whose fault is it? Who do we blame? Who do we punish? The young people, the parents, whomever. But then we're not looking at the larger picture. And I'm very much a big picture person. And so, okay, all of these things are happening. They're rooted in something. The fights at the beach are a symptom. What are they a symptom of? And how do we get down to the root causes of what is happening in our community? And how do we then make a concerted effort to address those root causes?
1: Anything to add?
3: So one of the things that I just want to point out is that in Monroe County, the recidivism rate of young people reoffending is actually decreasing and declining over the last several years. And in the state, we have a much lower recidivism rate. So we are doing something that is right. We are counterbalancing the reality of what has happened over the last decade, but we are going in a direction that includes more young people being a part of the solution, even when they are a part of the juvenile detention situation. And that is causing a change and a shift in the way in which, whether it be consequences or the conclusions of those consequences are kind of being rolled out. So I look forward to continuing to sort things like our JEDS program because it's doing that. We also have a program that, or initiative that allows for officers to mentor young people. And I'm just going to say this. I had a DARE officer when I was in like third grade. I should even backtrack more. I grew up on North Clinton and Clifford Avenue. I am a product of, and it was supposed to be the stereotype of what you're mentioning when people think about the individuals that grew up in the community that I thrived in, right? That I survived in. With that being said, it was that one person or those two people, the loving family that helped to support me. And one of the things I'll walk away from this conversation hearing, and I hope everyone else does hear, is what was shared, that if anyone is not loved by their village, does not feel the warmth of their village, they will burn it down in order to feel that warmth. And it is a reaction to an action that has happened that has caused these young people or anyone to respond in a way in which they are responding. So I do respect the sheriff, but I really want to highlight the fact that the work that he's doing alongside his team, the work that we're doing alongside law officers, mm-hmm. is creating a change within our young people in the way in which not only we respond as lawmakers, but the way in which young people are being able to see that there are consequences. I don't think many people walk around our community thinking that there's no consequence for my action.
1: Mm-hmm. So maybe the things that are in place now are going to take a little more time. You're starting to see results, but patience might be the answer here. Mm-hmm. Before we get into some more specific ideas and solutions, I'm hearing all of you say that the community itself, the kids, the families, the people within the city, grassroots level need to be involved in the solutions and the responses to this. Do you feel like you are being involved, like there is that avenue to have a say?
2: I will say this. I do believe that we are all being involved in it. I do believe, though, that oftentimes we work in silos. So we all might be responding to something that is happening in our community, but not in a collaborative effort, in a coordinated effort. And I think that, for me, is the push that I would like to see in our community, where teen empowerment is aware of something, they're responding to it, but also the county knows what's happening and the county is communicating with teen empowerment so that we can all respond together. So I do believe that we're involved. I just know that we can't do it if we continue to operate in silos. And I feel like that is like the cliche thing in Rochester. Like, no more silos.
1: I've been
2: silos.
1: In this business for a long time. Yeah. And we've been talking about silos the entire time.
2: And
1: yeah.
2: So I think that's the charge, right? The charge is, how do we actually make that happen? How do we break down those walls? Because it's not my young people. It's ours, right? Like, it's ours together. We are the village. And so how do we actually break those walls down and reach out to one another and really create a safety net for the young people in our community?
1: Mm-hmm. You're the president of the legislature. How are you inviting the community in?
3: Oh, I love that question, actually. And it starts at the top of the governing bodies of the city council and the school board, of which I've already had conversations with both presidents about how we as a collective will help to respond to these issues and these situations in the community. We will be having listening sessions. We've been talking about the way in which we will collectively do work. And it's not just focused on what happened in Lake Ontario Beach Park. We have created focuses in which the three of us will help our governing bodies to ensure that we are no longer working in silos. It's the first time in a very long time that the presidents have met with each other. And I'm really excited about what that will do for our community as we all stop working in the silos that have happened and occurred over the past decades. So that is one way. And one of the reasons why it was important to all of us was that in this particular situation, I wanted to make sure that young people were a part of the conversation. So that's why the district, it made sense, right? I mean, that is where the young people are. So as president of the legislature, what I will do and continue to do is provide opportunities for feedback, provide opportunities for collaboration with members of Charlotte, members of the school district, members of the community. And one of the things you talked about, responsibility, like who can fix this? How can we fix this? At the beginning of your question, I really wanted to say that each of us continuing to attend festivals, events, gatherings helps the response. Running away, saying it's too violent or I can't go to that place allows for the negative behavior to continue. A lot of our festivals that have, if you want to call it a mandate on family members being there, are a lot more safe, because if your grandma is there, and I feel like I said this last year when we talked about the same incident, if your grandma is there,
1: better behave.
3: You're more likely to behave. So,
1: yeah. So I just want to read a comment. Actually, before we do that, read this comment from Fremonte. I wanted to ask you, do you work with teenagers at Teen Empowerment? Do you think they feel that they're part of the solution to the problems like this one, that they're being invited to the table?
0: Yeah, I feel like, so like we have a location, north side, east side, west side, and with that, you know, we're constantly doing events. We're constantly bringing young people in and just empowering them and letting them know, like, hey, you have a voice. You know, you are important. Educating them on, you know, their background, their history, the history of Rochester, and then just seeing how, you know, they appreciate themselves more. They appreciate, you know, their surroundings, their neighborhoods more, and you know, things like that. I would definitely say, yeah, it's starting to pick up more and more now. And it's not, you know, just teen empowerment. It's also, you know, other youth in the community. We do open mic nights, in the town. So you see like $5 open mic nights, and it's actual young people in there, right? Who's probably came to a teen empowerment event, but never really worked at teen empowerment or things like that, right? And they're in there, they're spreading love, they're spreading positive messages and awareness and things like that, you know? So yeah, I would definitely say it is young people who are hip, who are aware, and who are also spreading that awareness.
1: And they're great at organizing and social media.
3: They are.
2: Yes. Way yes. better than us, right?
3: Way better than us. And I don't know how many of them have been asked, right, about what happened, what occurred, how can we fix it, what do you need? We've talked about a deficit of recreation in Northwest forever. Is that a solution? Those conversations, to my knowledge, haven't happened and occurred. And I think they do. They need to happen in order for us to truly figure out how to reach a solution.
2: Right. You have to center youth voice. Like, you have to, not as an afterthought, but in a really intentional and strategic way. Like, from the very beginning, we should be engaging young people in the dialogues and in the conversations, and not further down the line. That's the only way, right? And that's teen empowerment's model, right? That's the only way we're going to be able to create that change that we want to see, in our community as it pertains to young people. We have to engage and center them, and their voice in the conversation.
1: Okay. In a minute, we're going to talk specifically. But I just want to read this email from a listener. She says, I worked closely with families in Pittsford for over two decades and learned that parents in the suburbs are not inherently better. I've seen numerous affluent parents who had absolutely no clue what they were doing, and their kids had run-ins with police or school or drugs, alcohol, tobacco. The difference is they have a larger margin of error due to their family connections and wealth, yet they tended to be more than happy to denigrate urban kids. I'm assuming you will all agree with that statement. And disclosure, I live in the city now, but I did have a son in the suburbs, and I did not know where he was at all times. And he did one night, he and his friends decided to run to Wegmans in the middle of the night, and the police stopped them on the way back. And they only had groceries in their bags, but it happens, and we just don't hear about it. So,
3: yeah.
1: All right. So I want to get to, we have about 10 minutes left, a little bit less. Monroe County has proposed spending $13 million on improvements to Ontario Beach Park. Not all of it on security measures, but a lot of it. Some of it would be permanent fencing around the park, closing the pavilions off, especially at night, more lighting, a PA system. I want to go around the room, and if you had millions of dollars to throw at this problem, how would you spend it? Anyone want to volunteer to go first? No, I'm going to pick somebody.
0: I wouldn't only, you know, secure it. I will also make it engaging, right? I know it's that big stage.
1: A little closer to your mic.
0: I wouldn't only make it, you know, more secure, but I will also add a little bit more engagement to it, right? I know it's like that big stage in the middle of, you know, Charlotte Beach, right? I would try to, you know, figure out ways to rally young people around that, right? Whether it's, you know, those focus groups that we spoke on, or if it's, you know, I know music is something that brings a lot of young people together. So maybe having a positive music fest or something like that, or, you know, just trying to figure out ways to engage the youth. I know it's a park there, but we talking about, you know, older youth, not like my kids, right? So with that being said, like, how could we, you know, bring the fun back there for them, you know, not just, oh yeah, we're gonna put gates here and you know, but more so like, hey, let's you know, make it more fun, let's bring the basketball courts back or something like that, you know, let's make it engaging.
1: Mm-hmm. So when they organize and they show up, they actually show up for a specific purpose. We're all going to play basketball. We're all going to enjoy the music. That might be a good solution. Okay.
0: Yes, ma'am.
2: Yeah, I think, you know, security, fencing, banning, those are all very fear-based responses. And, you know, if I had millions of dollars, I would be pouring it into some of the things that Fremonte said, engaging these young people, employing these young people, employing the individuals, have relationships with them, right? And so my idea would be to activate Ontario Beach, right, to activate that space and infuse it with very structured, positive events and initiatives. Here's the thing. Tina Parman throws events and parties all the time. We don't have fights. Are there potential? Yes. Do things get a little crazy and we have to quell it? Absolutely. We do. But because we have brought in the right community partners, because we are creating a very engaging background, because we've hired young people with credibility, they say, this is my event, right? And what you want is you want buy-in. You want ownership. I am less likely to come in and destroy or mess something up when I feel like I own it, when I feel like it's a part of me, right? I take pride in this. And so I would use that money to be able to activate that space, to have resources that if we know that young people are going, hey, let's go there and create something for those young people. So I don't want us to just respond out of fear and say more cameras, more ban the young people, keep them from coming, because that also leads to displacement. And for the people out there, they might say, yeah, go somewhere else and do it, right? But if you really care, I don't want young people to go from Charlotte Beach to an Airbnb. I want to create something where they are drawn to that space, but they're drawn to that space for positivity and not negativity. And that takes intentionality and strategy.
3: Mm-hmm. I agree. And, right? Yes, and I think one of the things that is vitally important to hear here is the engagement part. That is the part of the conversation that I think continues to be missing. We invested in a beautiful spray park. My six-year-old loves it. Loves it. When he's 16, he's not. He's just not, right? So he's going to have to find something to do in the mm-hmm. same space. What are we doing and how can we ensure that everyone has something to do to preoccupy themselves while they're at the beach? Sure, the water is great. The spray park is a phenomenal investment. It is used year over year. I'm in complete support of that. And we made upgrades to the playground. We continue to make great investments in the park. But as was mentioned, things like the basketball
1: courts
3: are
1: gone. They're focused more toward the younger people and the younger children and families.
3: Mm-hmm. But I know if Jose was here, he'd probably say make investments in the stands that are there. And provide opportunities for young people to work there. It's something that I believe in as well. How do we continue to allow individuals, whether they be young people, to be invested in our beach and to have that sense of ownership? So someone can say, not here, because that basketball court is where I come every day. So not here. Or, you know, this is where my job is. So not here. And that is the kind of, investment and buy-in we need in that space to engage young people in positive activities, that are recreational.
1: So more purposeful activities, events, and people with credibility who can sense when things might go astray and be able to step in and squash it pretty quickly. Okay, we just have about a minute left. I want to give you an opportunity to talk about your shirts.
3: Oh.
1: The orange shirts, together and we can end gun violence. What's happening?
0: Yeah, so I believe it was a young lady out in Chicago and she was killed, I believe by
2: It was gun violence. And so out of response, the orange shirts is what there is what hunters wear so that they're not shot. And so, Rochester adopted this movement, a few years back. And so today is the event that's going on downtown at 4.
1: Okay. And anyone's welcome. What's happening at 4?
2: So there's performances, youth performances, activities for the entire family. There's a stage. There's face painting. It's going to be super fun. Sounds 4 awesome. To 8. Bring them out.
1: Okay. Sounds awesome. We are out of time. I would like to thank my guests. We had legislator Yversha Roman, Shantara Mitchum, Program Director at Center for Teen Empowerment, and Fremonte Strong, Associate Program Coordinator at Teen Empowerment. And I'd also like to thank our production team and our listeners. I'll be back after the news.

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2: On the next Science Friday, Sarah Seeger has her head in the clouds of Venus. 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
5: From WXXI News, I'm Julie Philip, filling in for Evan Dawson, and this is Connections. It's our weekly news roundup with WXXI journalists. First Deputy Editor Jeremy Mole shares the latest from Monroe County. He reviews County Executive Adam Bellow's state of the county and his assessment of the local economy and public safety. Then Capitol Bureau reporter Samuel King joins us from Albany with a wrap-up of the legislative session and a push from lawmakers to pass a one-year moratorium on new data center projects in the state. We'll discuss what it all means for New York. And we end the hour with a look at America's story. The upcoming 2026 Arts Conexiones Festival celebrates America's 250th birthday. Our guests discuss how music, poetry, and history lessons shape our understanding of freedom. That's next after the news on Connections.
6: Live from NPR News, I'm Lakshmi Singh. The latest big jobs numbers are far beyond the growth economists expected for the month of May. 172,000 added to payrolls, double the projections, according to today's labor market report. However, purchasing power is still tight, and while the unemployment rate remains low at 4.3%, economists such as Diane Swank note long-term unemployment spanning several months is still a major concern.
7: We also see new college grads still having a very elevated level of unemployment. In fact, the most recent data we have for April suggests that they're running at an unemployment rate that's consistent with sort of 2013, which was still struggling to emerge from the global financial crisis.
6: More than 4 million Americans have lost food assistance benefits from the SNAP program since last year. NPR's Maria Godoy reports Agriculture Secretary Brooke Rollins faced tough questioning on Capitol Hill today.
8: Democrats on the House Agriculture Committee grilled Rollins about why so many people have lost access to a program that's a key safety net against hunger. Rollins said the drop is due to a better economy and a crackdown on fraud. But Ohio Democratic Representative Chantel Brown pointed to a recent report showing that more than 700,000 children have lost SNAP benefits as a result of President Trump's One Big Beautiful Bill Act.
9: Madam Secretary, millions of Americans are going hungry, and you're saying it's a success story.
8: Rollins countered.
10: I think that you want more people on government programs.
8: Committee members also asked Rollins about rising farm input costs and the threat posed by screwworm. Maria Godoy, NPR News.
6: A $70 billion immigration enforcement bill is a step closer to being enacted. The U.S. Senate passed it overnight. Just a week after a Russian drone crashed into an apartment building in eastern Romania, an armed drone has exploded in a Romanian port. Terry Schultz says there were no injuries or major damage reported.
11: The Romanian Defense Ministry says the naval drone self-detonated mid-morning after being detected earlier by authorities who closed off the area in the civilian port of Constanta. While Romanian officials have not yet revealed whether the drone was Russian or Ukrainian, they did confirm it was not one of their own and described it as being being of the type used in the war in Ukraine. Romanian President Nicolae Dan was on his way to a European Union summit when the incident occurred, and he wrote on X that, quote, such particularly serious situations are the direct consequences of the war of aggression unleashed by Russia against Ukraine. EU Commission President Ursula von der Leyen echoed that, expressing solidarity with Romania and saying Europe urgently needs more anti-drone capabilities. For NPR News, I'm Terry Schultz in Brussels.
6: This is NPR News. Under the threat of more cross-border missile and drone strikes exchanged with Ukraine, Russia is hosting a major economic forum in St. Petersburg. Russian President Vladimir Putin was slated to address the event today. NPR's Charles Maines reports on how the U.S. has shown up given President Trump's repeated attempts to mediate negotiations for ending the years-long war in Eastern Europe.
12: The Trump administration is present in a way. I was watching Rodney Cook, who's overseeing Trump's White House ballroom project and currently heads the U.S. Commission of Fine Arts, take part in a cultural roundtable. Among all these official delegations from about 130 countries, you'll also find American far-right influencers. You'll also see representatives from Europe's far-right, including Germany's AfD party.
6: NPR's Charles Maines reporting. Researchers say a newer kind of gene editing could be safer for editing the DNA in human embryos. NPR's Rob Stein with details.
13: The researchers used a gene editing technique called base editing to try to edit two genes in early human embryos. In a scientific paper posted online, the researchers report that the approach appears to be more accurate and produce fewer unintended genetic changes than an older form of gene editing known as CRISPR. The researchers stress, however, that it still remains far from clear whether base editing human embryos would be safe. Some scientists hope gene editing human embryos could someday prevent devastating genetic diseases. But many researchers and bioethicists fear it would be too dangerous and could lead to designer babies.
6: It's NPR.
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5: From WXXI News, this is Connections. I'm Julie Phillip, filling in for Evan Dawson. In this hour of Connections, we bring you our weekly news roundup with WXXI journalists. Our first connection was made in Monroe County, where County Executive Adam Bello delivered his State of the County address on Thursday. This was an opportunity for him to sum up the county's progress over the past year, touch on some of the challenges he faces, and outline his priorities for the upcoming year. WXXI's Deputy Editor Jeremy Moe will take us through all of that and offer his analysis. Our next connection happened in Albany, where state legislators are closing out this year's session. The Assembly wraps up today, and the Senate finished late last night. Both chambers yesterday approved a one-year moratorium on large data center projects. We'll be talking about that and more with Capitol Bureau reporter Samuel King. And our final connection got its start 250 years ago. It's the 250th birthday of the United States of America. But the nation's story, as we know, is still evolving. That's the idea behind a new festival that ties together music, history, and voice to explore the concept of freedom in America. We will have Christine Radarsky, historian for Monroe County in Rochester, Eric Townell, artistic director for the Rochester Oratorio Society, and operatic soprano and music teacher, and I hope I'm saying this right, Exaya Ivy, coming in. That's all coming up. But without further ado, let me introduce our first guest. It is WXXI Deputy Editor Jeremy Moe. Thanks for joining me, Jeremy.
15: Well, thanks for having me. having me.
16: So you attended the county executive's State of the County address yesterday at the Seneca Park Zoo, and we'll probably get into why it was held at the zoo in a little bit. But why don't we start out with talking about some of the broader themes of his speech?
15: Sure. Like a lot of things, Adam Bellow framed it around what he calls his pillars. That's public safety, public health, economic and workforce development, and infrastructure. Those are things he always kind of brings any of his initiatives, proposals, pretty much anything back to sort of his focus areas. But throughout that, there was also a thread of cooperation and partnership, or collaboration and partnership, excuse me, that he kind of tied everything to those themes as well.
16: So bringing in the community to address all of his pillars.
15: Yeah, or working with other layers of government, or, you know, working with the towns and the state and all of that.
16: Our guests in the previous hour talked about how siloed Rochester Monroe County has been for, it seems like, forever. And do you think this is sort of addressing that?
15: I think in a way it is. It's funny. I think every county executive for my career in Rochester has talked about things being siloed and how they're going to break down the silos. And they also talk a lot about the collaboration and cooperation and partnerships and all that. But yeah, I think that definitely is part of it.
16: So we're very cooperative in our own silos. I don't know. I feel the same. I've been doing this a long time, and silos has been a buzzword for a long time.
15: It sure has.
16: So yesterday, did the county executive announce anything new or surprising to you?
15: He did announce something new. He said the county is going to implement a Vision Zero plan. Implement Vision Zero, I should say. Vision Zero is kind of a mindset around traffic planning, and the goal is to get down to zero traffic fatalities. And there's a lot of work that goes into that. We actually have a clip of the county executive talking about kind of the, just giving the thrust of what's going to happen there.
16: Let's listen.
17: It's a collaborative, data-driven approach to eliminate traffic fatalities, and it will improve pedestrian safety across the county. Vision Zero brings together all of our road safety initiatives that we're advancing. Our traffic safety team, our active transportation plan, Stop DWI, school bus safety, and more, while creating new goals and priorities to make Vision Zero a reality.
16: Okay, it's nice to have some context around the term Vision Zero.
15: Yes, and there was no way I was going to remember all of those details.
16: Right. So do you know any more specifics about it other than all these folks are involved and the goal is to have zero fatalities?
15: Sure. That is kind of the starting point, but you can look to the city of Rochester to see how this works, because they are in the middle of their own Vision Zero effort. And I don't think it's a reach to say that the city and county will be working together on Vision Zero.
16: Okay. Any other announcements?
15: Well, let's see. There were a couple, actually. And I apologize if you folks hear me shuffling paper. There's a lot that is contained in the State of the County.
16: It's a reporter's notebook.
15: Yeah, so I have to have everything in front of me. But there were a couple of workforce centers on MCC campuses that he talked about. Construction is either going to start or is nearing completion. One of them is the Rochester Work Center that's going to be at the downtown MCC campus. That one is supposed to, I think that's the one that's supposed to start soon. And then there's also the Sidor Optics Advanced Technology Center on the Brighton MCC campus. They're going to put their optics stuff there, but all their other high tech and trades programs are going in there as well. He also announced something that is going to make at least one group of people very happy. The state has committed to closing the funding gap for constructing the Children's Pavilion in Highland Park. For those who are not familiar with the Children's Pavilion, it was an original part of the park. It was Frederick Law Olmsted's design included it. It was sort of at the apex of the park. And it was a very popular attraction, but it eventually fell into disrepair, was deteriorating, and was torn down. And there's been a push, especially by the Highland Park Conservancy, to bring that back.
16: What is a children's pavilion?
15: It was a big pavilion, a couple of stories, And it was called the Children's Pavilion because Olmsted wanted to, I think it was Olmsted, wanted to kind of, I want to say it was, he wanted to provide something that was future looking. Like the children at the time when they were living in an environment that wasn't the greatest, air quality wasn't great. We didn't have pollution controls like we do now in the city. Mm-hmm.

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1: And that sort of thing, is that the intention or?
2: What a great question. I don't have an answer for it.
1: Oh, well, that's okay. So he was at the zoo.
2: He was at the zoo.
1: Why was he at the zoo?
2: He was at the zoo because they have been in the midst of renovations there, and they are about to start construction on a new tropics exhibit. He said yesterday that the final designs are nearing completion, and they expect to start construction on that in sometime this year. This is going to be the new big exhibit with the aquarium, which the county executive says is going to have sharks you can touch.
1: Sharks?
2: Sharks you can touch.
1: Hammerhead sharks, like
2: I think it was
1: we saw at the coral, public market.
2: Coral shark, I think, is comes to mind or was part of the name of one of them.
1: Okay, but not great white sharks.
2: No, I don't think they're going to have jaws in that aquarium.
1: You know, it's funny how many county executives like to do things at the zoo, but there really was a purpose for having the speech at the zoo this mm-hmm. time. So a new exhibit. It's going to be construction expected to begin this year, opening next year?
2: Their target is, I think, 2029 for opening.
1: So it'll take a few years to do that, okay. All right, we have a few minutes left to talk about anything else. This was a very broad, wide-ranging speech, as they usually are. What else caught your attention?
2: Well, let's see. Let me consult my little cheat sheet here. Mm-hmm. You know, he did talk about some of the accomplishments from the past year as well. One of the things he highlighted was the opening of the Regional Investigations Operations Center.
1: Regional Investigations Operations Center.
2: Yeah. This is why I have papers in front of me filled with all kinds of names and
1: it's hard to hold
2: acronyms.
1: It all inside.
2: You know, he also highlighted something that the Veteran Service Agency had accomplished, and that was getting $10 million in benefits back for Monroe County veterans.
1: Do you have any details on that? Like what?
2: No, I think it's they're just doing what they do. You know, they help people get benefits that they're entitled to. That's one of the things they do there. You know.
1: Okay. So we talked, you know, about, you know, new initiatives, the progress, anything on challenges. We are living in somewhat challenging times.
2: He nodded to some of the challenges from the federal government. And then he sort of, turned that to talking about what the county has done to, mitigate some of those challenges. You know, he talked about the changes in SNAP benefit eligibility and the work requirements and the effect on the emergency food system in the Rochester area. The county put up some money to help Food Link buy food for some of the food pantries to help offset, you know, the stress some people might have if they lose SNAP benefits.
1: Mm-hmm. Yeah, and I'm guessing this creates a lot more paperwork for county workers that manage the SNAP benefits.
2: It does. It does. These requirements are going to cost the county a few million dollars in, you know, staff time over the next few years.
1: To bring that up. Anything else you want to draw to our attention before we take a little break?
2: Oh, I don't know. It was, yeah, as you said, these speeches, the state of the county speeches, they're wide ranging. They touch on a lot of things. For everything I'm remembering, I'm probably not remembering two other things that came up. He stuck to his pillars. He talked about cooperation and partnerships. I can add, I reached out to the county this morning about the Children's Pavilion to find out if they had any sort of construction timeline. And they're working through that right now. They just found out either yesterday or the other day that they were getting the money.
1: Mm-hmm. And I imagine you'll have a lot of follow-up to all of these things. It's a lot to digest in 24 hours or less, actually.
2: It is.
1: I really appreciate you joining me today. This is Deputy Editor Jeremy Mole from the WXXI Newsroom. And this is Connections. We're going to take a short break. And when we come back, we will have Samuel King, Capitol Bureau reporter for the New York Public News Network. We'll be right back.

0: I'm Julie Phillip, and I'm filling in for Evan Dawson on Connections Monday. 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
0: This is Connections, and I'm Julie Phillip, sitting in for Evan Dawson. And now we are moving to Albany, where lawmakers are closing out this year's session. The Assembly is wrapping up today, and the Senate finished late last night. And both chambers yesterday approved a temporary moratorium on large data center projects. And we're going to talk about that and more with Samuel King, Capitol Bureau reporter for the New York Public News Network. And I believe we have him online now. Samuel?
2: Hi, Julie. Can you hear me?
0: I can. Hi. Welcome.
2: Oh,
0: thank you
2: great.
0: For joining
2: great.
0: Me.
2: Oh, thank you.
0: So let's talk about this temporary ban on data centers. And I don't know if you say data or data. I think we can say either one.
2: Yeah.
0: It would be the first of its kind in the country if approved. How did it come about?
2: Well, Julie, lawmakers say they're responding to concerns about constituents about data centers and their impact on the environment and utility rates. Now, the legislation does place a one-year hold on new large data center projects, some not smaller ones, but the big size ones that we've heard about in various communities across the state. It also requires an environmental impact study on data center development in the state. Developers would also be required to fund projects that benefit local communities, like infrastructure projects, once this moratorium would be lifted. Now, Assemblymember Dee Dee Barrett, she's a Hudson Valley Democrat, and she chairs the Chamber's Energy Committee. She spoke about this bill on the floor yesterday.
3: This bill is both timely and common sense. Across the state, our constituents are talking about data centers. They are worried about data centers, they are confused about data centers, and they are looking for answers about data centers.
2: Julie, lawmakers say that this moratorium will really give them a chance to examine the impact of data centers across the state. This study actually would be 18 months in some versions of the legislation, so a little past the moratorium, but it gives them more time to really study the issue and a potential impact.
0: So kind of puts a brakes on before things can get too far along, right? Okay, but there, not everybody likes this idea. There is some opposition to this idea. For instance, the president of the Genesee County Economic Development Center has called it, quote, yet another effort by the New York State Legislature to thwart home rule and local decision making. What are you seeing in terms of the opposition? What don't people like about it?
2: Yeah, there was Genesee County specifically. There's a big project that's been proposed there, but there's been a lot of boisterous opposition. Opponents of that data center have been here in Albany in recent weeks calling for this moratorium. And so several Republican lawmakers, including some Republican members from the greater Rochester area, spoke out against this moratorium yesterday. That includes Assemblymember Josh Jensen of Monroe County. He says a moratorium would hurt the state's economy.
4: And data centers are not some niche industry. They're the roads and bridges and railroads and power plants of our 21st century. They're going to be the infrastructure in which the modern economy runs. And when we place a moratorium on that infrastructure, even if for 12 months, we are sending a message to the rest of the country and the rest of the world, build that future someplace else.
0: Okay, so not everybody thinks that the breaks are a good idea, but across the country we're seeing this play out, right? So do you know where we stand? I believe if it's signed, we'd be the first in the nation. Are there others close, do you know?
2: Well, Maine passed, their legislature passed this as well, but the governor there vetoed the legislation. So they were the ones that are furthest along. More than a dozen other states are also looking at this issue. And this is sort of one thing that, you know, crosses regions and states and even political lines, just taking a look at how do you balance providing the infrastructure for the technology, like the Assemblymember Jensen was talking about, but really addressing the potential impacts on communities when it comes to the environment and it comes to power usage.
0: Right.
2: And some unions also were saying on the other side of this, Julie, saying that they wanted this, and that kind of delayed things a little bit here. And what's one reason there is a compromise, that the original legislation was a 3-year moratorium. That has been pushed back to 1 year. And as the legislative leader said, that was a compromise to try to, as you know, try to make everyone happy and pass a bill before things wrap up.
0: Right. So there are a lot of pros, a lot of cons. But this strikes me as something that is probably one of our not in my backyard kind of ideas.
2: Yeah, it's meaning like states like Virginia, you know, where I am coming from, that's a big debate there, because Northern Virginia is basically the data center capital of the world. Basically, there are just miles and miles of data centers in Northern Virginia, and that's starting to spread to other parts of the Commonwealth there. So definitely the need for the infrastructure, like you kind of, the servers need to be somewhere, but the people don't necessarily want a data center in their backyard, like you said.
0: Right. So, okay. The late budget, it really tightened the timetable for lawmakers, but a number of priorities have made it through. Can you talk about those?
2: Well, one big one was lawmakers began the process of putting a constitutional amendment before voters on redistricting. New York's constitution currently bans mid-decade redistricting, but as we've seen across the country, Republican-led states have redrawn the maps, led by Texas at the urging of President Trump. So Democrats here in New York say it's only fair that we respond. So both chambers passed the amendments that has to pass again the next year before it go to voters. And Congressman Joe Morelli from the Rochester region, of course, he is the national point person on this from Congress. And he says that it's important that New York acts.
5: We didn't start this fight, but we're going to finish it. And we'll do what we need to do. We continue to believe in independent redistricting, nonpartisan redistricting, but we're not going to do it. One state's not going to do it, and to the detriment of the people who live in the state.
0: So this would not take effect on time for the midterms, any kind of redistricting.
2: No, this would be for 2028. That's a good point. It's the primaries here in just a couple of weeks, basically. So it would definitely be too late for 2026. So this would be for the 2028 elections, but still with Congress so narrow and not really, you know, both parties not really anticipating sort of a major push either way, this will still be relevant, of course, in 2028.
0: Okay. Any other priorities that made it through in the last minute?
2: Well, there were some things that the budget did take up a lot of time, but leaders were able to pass a number of other bills, like we mentioned the data center moratorium, we mentioned redistricting. They did manage to get a lot done in the budget, including money for other cities. So definitely some things that they were able to accomplish. But on the flip side of that, the long budget this year, it was longest since 2010, the latest budget, it really squeezed the amount of time that lawmakers say anyway, it really squeezed the amount of time they had to get things passed. But, you know, Assembly Speaker Carl Hastie spoke to reporters, sort of talked to us to give his end of session assessment. And he told us that they were able to get some things passed despite that timetable.
6: I mean, I think when it's all said and done, we'll still pass a fair number of bills. I think we'll still pass over 800 bills. But yeah, the budget dominated a good part of the session. You know, our great staff, you know, we're trying to, you know, juggle members' bills versus the policy items that the governor put into the budget. So it did strain the legislature's ability to legislate.
0: No, I did lose track. I think the budget was 7-8 weeks overdue.
2: 8 weeks.
0: 8 weeks.
2: 8 weeks. 8 weeks. I'm looking at the calendar. So
0: where they were not
2: counting the weeks.
0: They were not doing other business. They were doing the budget. What was the holdup?
2: Right.
0: What took it so long? And how does that compare to previous recent years?
2: Well, they are, all the budgets under Governor Hochul have been late, so to speak, as opposed to Governor Cuomo, except for the COVID year budgets, really made an emphasis of having an on-time budget. But the governor has used the budget process in New York, as the governors in New York have the power to do, to advance some of their policy priorities. This year, that was some of the changes to auto insurance in regards to liability and fraud prevention and things that are aimed at reducing rates for people across the state. New York has some of the highest auto rates in the country, and also sort of the rollback of the climate law deadlines. That was also very controversial and also very complicated pieces of policy. We did notice as the budget dragged on, leaders started to have some bills advance in the legislature, either the assembly or the Senate to move things along. But the governor, for her part, says that, you know, most voters don't care about late budgets. They care about the results. And she, of course, running for re-election, says she's delivering for New Yorkers.
0: Mm-hmm. And there's talk, you know, that they hope that the process will be better next year. What would that look like?
2: Well, not, you know, to quote the speaker, not having policy in the budget, as she is fond of saying here. It's fun this week, kind of chuckle about it. But they feel, and to a lesser extent, the Senate Majority Leader feel that, you know, having so much time, you know, talking about policy in the budget and not actual numbers takes away time that you're saying should be legislated and not just part of a massive budget package that takes up a lot of time in a session. So we'll see what actually comes of that. It's been a common lament for, honestly, decades here in Albany. You know, someone who grew up in the state, I remember hearing about these things in high school and everything about late budgets and battle. So we'll see whether that will change. But
0: I mean, is that a way to kind of
2: has a lot of power,
0: kind of push policy through because you have a deadline and you have to approve a spending plan?
2: Right, exactly. Mm-hmm. You tie it to something that has to pass, and, you know, it's hard to vote down a budget. And, you know, in other states, we've seen government shutdowns. That really doesn't happen here in New York. Of course, as you know, they pass sort of extender bills, as they call it, to keep money flowing. So definitely, we'll see if there'll be something different here next year.
0: So very busy budget year meant that some things did not get addressed as the session wound to a close. What are some of those things that you had either expected or you know, that were important to New Yorkers that didn't happen?
2: Well, one thing that it's, you know, it's not sort of, you know, the most, it kind of can be a luxury for some people, but it's ticket prices. I guess it's become a luxury. You want to see concerts or sporting events like the Bills maybe, and, you know, ticket prices have sort of skyrocketed, especially in the secondary market. Efforts to reform that have kind of stalled again. And this year it seemed like the speaker said they basically ran out of time to sort through some of the issues that would, with the bills that would reduce fees. So they just extended the current regulations for another year. Something else that appears to have fallen by the wayside is the effort to a bill that's aimed at reducing plastic waste. That's been a perennial bill here. It came close again this year, but it seems like they ran out of time for that. Also, lawmakers didn't quite address the effect of budget cuts on hundreds of thousands of New Yorkers who were covered under what's known as the Essential Plan. Federal cuts forced them to lose coverage. There were many people, especially Democrats here, who were urging the governor and leaders to find a way to keep the coverage for those people, but that did not happen in the budget or outside of the budget. So most people are going to have to look on the marketplace when their coverage runs out here pretty soon.
0: Okay. And a couple of other things that I know that you covered, you and your colleagues in Albany. One, the Governor Hochul was calling to eliminate some environmental review for some development projects in order to speed up some housing projects, I believe. What happened with that?
2: Well, that was part of the budget. That was another thing. It wasn't sort of, you know, there was some debate over that about what to apply it to, what sorts of projects that should apply to, and there were changes made to that along the way. That was controversial in some ways, but not as controversial as some of the other things, especially auto insurance and sort of the overall climate law rollback. So that was another part of the budget package, along with some of the immigration changes here in terms of cooperation with ICE and civil protections for people who feel that their civil rights were violated by ICE enforcement in New York.
0: So those things remain part of the budget that was passed?
2: Yes.
0: Okay. And then,
2: it's a big document.
0: Yes. Yeah, there's a lot in there. And you touched on auto insurance. What does that look like now?
2: Well, it made some changes to the liability standards in terms of I spoke with Senator Jeremy Kunis from the Rochester area. Of course, he's the Senate Transportation Committee chairman. And he mentioned, you know, this is really for the punitive damages, collecting pain and suffering, trying to rein in those sorts of awards in court. And that's one thing that they did change, some of those liability standards. Also, rate increases and making sure that the state is reviewing any rate increase right now. I guess they're technically supposed to review any rate increase, but so far, insurance companies in the past have been able to, if it's a 5% rate increase or less than that, they've been able to just kind of do it and the state comes in later. But now any rate increase would have to be reviewed by the state. We mentioned sort of the fraud crackdowns as well. And all of this going to reduce rates. The question is, and a lot of people have quite this question, what most people want to know is when those rates go down. That's something that remains to be seen and could take a while. It won't likely be instant, according to many experts.
0: Okay. So in large part, Governor Hochul got what she proposed in the budget regarding auto insurance.
2: Yes. For the most part. There is a couple of technical things that, you know, I would have to like read again, but she didn't get some of the liability changes she wanted, but she got most of what she wanted. And when it comes to, you know, some of the other bills, you know, we mentioned a data center moratorium and things like that, these are really now in the governor's court to sort of review or veto or suggest or request amendments to those bills. So we'll see what happens with that.
0: Right. So that is the next step. Now everything sits on her desk, correct? Like, what has to happen next and how long does she have to do all of this? What can she do?
2: Well, she has until the end of the year, and sometimes these, you know, bills come out in batches, so she'll get a few bills. So far, I think we counted, there's been hundreds of bills so far that have passed both chambers and would go to the governor at some point. But again, she has until the end of the year to make a decision, again, whether to sign the law as is, veto the law, or suggest amendments. And then the legislature will come back in their next session and address those amendments that the governor had requested.
0: Okay. And I think one of your cuts in the beginning said there were 800 bills going before to sign. Swinging back to the data center moratorium, what do you think she's going to do with that?
2: Well, she didn't commit either way this week. She typically, when asked about bills that are pending, she doesn't like to comment until she's had a chance to review them. But she did mention data centers in her State of the State address early this year, and her message has been the data centers need to pay their own way when it comes to energy. So that's one focus she has, and that's somewhat addressed in this moratorium bill. And also this week, she added sort of the impact the need for the data centers to be a benefit for a community, and saying that the status quo when it comes to data centers in New York and, you know, can't continue. So we'll see whether, you know, she signs this bill as is, or, you know, as she has with some other legislation like medical aid and dying, request some amendments to be made that the legislature would then have to come back and consider. But we're just waiting and seeing on that. And again, she has technically until the end of the year to make a decision on that.
0: Okay. And what are you going to do with yourself now that the budget and the session is over? What's going on now?
2: Well, as we mentioned this, a couple of weeks we have primaries. We're still going to be, you know, somewhat busy. And those hundreds of bills that we can possibly between the three of us
0: no
2: here.
0: No rest for the
2: Jimmy,
0: wicked, Samuel.
2: Jimmy
0: no
2: Bielkind
0: rest.
2: And John Campbell cover all of them this session. So we'll be looking at those as well.
0: Okay. Well, thank you, Samuel King, Capitol Bureau reporter for the New York Public News Network, for joining me this afternoon. Have a great weekend.
2: Thank you.
0: Take a little break at least. All right. This is Connections. And in our final connection, we are going to talk about a new festival that ties together music, history, and voice to explore the concept of freedom in America. We're going to have Christine Radarsky, historian for Monroe County and Rochester, Eric Townell, artistic director for the Rochester Oratorio Society, and operatic soprano and music teacher Exiah Ivy coming in just a few minutes. We're taking a break now. We'll be right back. Hi, I'm Julie Phillip, and I'm filling in for Evan Dawson on Connections Monday. 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
0: And this is Connections. I'm Julie Phillips, sitting in for Evan Dawson. And today, this afternoon, we are talking about a new festival in celebration of our country's 250th birthday. We are bringing in Christine Radarsky, who is historian for Rochester and Monroe County. We have Eric Townell. I always want to put a W in there and call you Townwell. I don't know why. Artistic director of the Rochester Oratorio Society. And we have Exiah Ivy. My apologies. Operatic soprano and music teacher. Thank you all for joining me for this section of Connections to talk about this festival. The festival is being put on, sponsored by the Rochester Oratorio Society. So before we get into the festival itself, I'm wondering if you could just tell us a little bit about the society for listeners who are not familiar with it.
8: Sure. We would love to make some new friends for the Oratorio Society because we're celebrating our 80th anniversary season
0: Not quite as old as the country, but you've been around.
8: But still a reason to celebrate. And so our first name is Rochester. So we try to sing out the best values of the best qualities of our community through the music that we perform. And we perform many concerts in a year. Some of them are large choral concerts with about 140 singers, and then we have a small group that sings for private events and civic celebrations and that sort of thing. And then we produce a lot of multicultural type of recitals and panel discussions and everything throughout the year so that we really celebrate Rochester and its culture and its history and find new friends everywhere we can.
0: Okay. And the festival, I presume, is an extension. You have a concert series called Arts Conexión. So even before we get to the festival, talk some background on the
8: series. Sure. Arts Connections is a way for ROS to celebrate some of the more diverse elements of our community. You know, creators, performers, artists of color who have created such a wonderful body of work in our own community, but whose work hasn't been celebrated in perhaps the way it should have and doesn't necessarily fit on our concert series with 140 of our best friends plus the symphony orchestra. And so they're smaller format recitals, but also ensemble music and multimedia. Sometimes it's spoken word dance and then projections or other visual elements and things that make the art form more familiar and brings it really to relevant life for everybody.
0: Very engaging. Okay. So tell me why we have Christine and Exiah here today.
8: Well, because, you know, these are all avenues in for people who aren't familiar with the Oratorio Society to become our new friends. you know, just to find their way into appreciating what we do and the artistic service we offer to the community for eight decades. And that can be through our local history. You know, here we're celebrating two incredible statesmen who come from Rochester that, you know, not many communities can boast of their presence. And then also, you know, our continuing contribution to national music history through the Harlem Renaissance.
0: We'll get into the specifics of the festival in a little bit. I think people are going to get a little confused if we get too far ahead of ourselves. Sure. So let's the festival is called America at 250, The Journey to Freedom. Mm-hmm. It's going to take place over several days later this month. Before we get into the specifics of each day, talk about how the idea for the festival originated.
8: Well, Arts Connections is that celebration that we've had now for 3 or 4 years. And that was my concept to bring different elements of our history and our culture all together in a way that people would not have connected them in other ways. Some spoken word or, you know, background information informed by the music and by the creators of every background that make Rochester such a rich place to live.
0: Is this the first festival you've done?
8: No.
0: Or, okay.
8: We've had a mini festival for Arts Connections in the past.
0: Lots of mini festivals, but this one is centered around the birthday.
8: That's correct. And our local history and culture.
0: Okay, great. Okay. So again, it's called America at 250, The Journey to Freedom. And the press release talks about the evolving story of freedom in America. How did you land on that? This may be an obvious question. How did you land on that at this time as a backbone of the festival, the sense that American freedom is not a done deal or a finished product?
8: That's right. This celebrates the process of freedom. It's a journey to freedom. And so we looked at what other performing arts organizations are doing for this kind of celebration. And it's very typical celebratory affair. Perhaps it's service anthems or patriotic favorites or something more familiar to people. But then, you know, thinking about our first name being Rochester, what makes it unique to us and what makes our people, you know, celebrate their role in this history? And it's very closely connected, as it turns out, through the two individuals that we'll be discussing and through the cultural history that developed in this area or passed through Rochester on its way to big things in the Harlem Renaissance. You know, our venues here were important breeding ground and cultivating grounds for music history.
0: Okay, so let's bring in our other guest because you're sitting over here so quietly. We have Christine Radarski, who is historian for Rochester and Monroe County, and Xea Ivy, an operatic soprano and music teacher. Thank you for being here. Could you each talk about your role in this festival? Why don't we start with you, Xea?
9: So I'm doing a vocal recital of Harlem Renaissance music. Kevin Nisch will be accompanying me. I feel like, you know, especially around this time of year, you know, Juneteenth coming up, we're highlighting, you know, the Black voice. For a long time now, and I mean, obviously things have progressed, but, you know, there's still a ways to go. There's been a lot of Black struggle, like Black racism and segregation. So the Harlem Renaissance really gave Black people, you know, a voice to, you know, tell their stories about their struggles and the, you know, the inequalities that they've gone through in America. You know, it's not just, you know, this, you know, I think about the poem, you know, I Hear America, Walt Whitman. He kind of, you know, portrayed this positive, you know, version of America about, you know, unity. Whereas, you know, Langston Hughes, who's a major voice in the Harlem Renaissance, his I, too, Sing America, which is one of the pieces I'll be singing, actually, which he collaborated with Black composer Margaret Bonds. It was a sort of a response to Walt Whitman's poem, you know, being like, hey, that's not the full picture here. You know, there's a whole community, you know, community being Black people that don't have that same reality because of the color of our skin.
0: Right.
9: So I felt like that was really important to, you know, highlight, you know, the Black experience and what we've, you know, we've been through and how, and the progress we've made, but how, you know, there's still a ways to go.
0: To go. It's still evolving. How does it make you feel when you're singing these pieces?
9: You know, I feel very empowered, you know, as, you know, a Black woman, 'cause not only from a racial standpoint, but from also a gender standpoint, you know, Black women, you know, we've been the most marginalized, you know, it's a double-edged sword. So I feel proud to, you know, be able to, you know, kind of be a voice, you know, be one of the voices, you know, sharing the stories of, you know, the past, you know, present, and then, you know, future of where things could go
0: through music. Did, yeah. Did you ever, you know, when you wanted to become a singer, an operatic soprano, did you ever think about how this could have an impact? Like, was it the music, or were you interested in being someone who looks at the struggle and the inspiring people with your music?
9: To be honest, when I was, like, you know, younger, I didn't have, you know, the evolved, you know, mindset of, like, oh, the history of, like, how hard it, you know, because Black opera singers, they didn't even come to the forefront until, you know, around this time of the Harlem Renaissance, 1920s, 30s, and so on. So when I was younger and being a singer, it wasn't quite developed in my mind yet, but as I've gotten older and learned about, you know, how hard it really took for Black women to have a voice in the entertainment world, it became that much more important. And, you know, we've come a long ways. You know, there's lots of great Black opera singers out there now, like, you know, Janine DeBeek, Pretty Yenda, you know. We have, you know, Black faces in opera now, but, you know, again.
0: Right, right. Good. Well, thank you very much. And now we're going to go to Christine Radarsky and talk about, you're the historian for Rochester and Monroe County and 250 years and Rochester's role in it. I'm guessing that that's part of your role is to bring that in. So why don't you explain how you are involved in this festival?
10: Exactly. Of course, with this being the 250th anniversary of our country, I've been highly involved. And I'll just put a plug in. We're actually opening a major exhibit at the Central Library this evening. So 5 to 8, if anyone wants to stop by. But yes, you know, as the local historian, I'm also a historian of reform movements. And so that's one of the things that makes me so excited about this partnership and my involvement in this. The United States is not perfect. It's never been perfect, right? But we have these ideals that our founders laid out for us. And especially here in Rochester, folks have been working to live up to those ideals over the years. And it is still in progress, but it is very much something that is community-based, locally-based. And so my role in the festival is that I will be giving a talk with my colleague, Mary Jo Lanfear, who's the historian for the town of Brighton. And we will be talking about William Claw Bloss and Austin Stewart. And these are two of Rochester's earliest abolitionists. You know, everyone knows Frederick Douglass's name, but there were a lot of other folks working here in Rochester. And one of the things that I like about talking about these two individuals at the same time is we've got a Black man in Austin Stewart and a white man in William Bloss. And it really helps to show in this divisive world we're living in right now what can happen when you can build bridges between people of different races, different cultures, different age groups. You know, so I think that's really important. And Rochester was so important in even the earliest abolitionist movement. We tend to talk about it more in the terms of Frederick Douglass, but he didn't come here until 1847. Austin Stewart was in Rochester by 1814, and, you know, already starting to talk about these issues. Same thing with William Claw Bloss. New York State did not emancipate its enslaved people until 1827. Austin Stewart was enslaved at birth in Virginia. He was brought here with his enslaver and lived enslaved in New York State until he took his own freedom in 1814. And you know, he educated himself. He tried to use the legal system. He advocated for his own freedom. And when he was able to take that freedom, he came to Rochester and he became a leader here, helping other people who had escaped slavery, who were looking to build a new life in Rochester. He operated a meat market and a grocery store. He opened a school for African-American children. And he also, something that I'm very interested in, when New York State finally did emancipate the last of the enslaved people, he gave the speech here in Rochester on July 5th. The day after Independence Day, celebrating that. So there's just so much we can talk about here, and I love to make these connections.
0: So I'm curious, you know, why are these lesser known names? These sound like really interesting, amazing people.
10: Why are they not as known? Well, you know, I think Rochester so embraces its connection with Frederick Douglass, as it should. I think in some ways that has overshadowed some of these other people, though. There has been an effort more recently to recognize Austin Stewart. You know, we've got the new Austin Stewart Plaza that the city named after him. So we're starting to make some inroads
0: here. Into the archives a little bit more. We have a few minutes left, so let's walk through each day of the festival. The first day is Wednesday, June 24th. What's happening?
8: Right at the Brighton Public Library, 6:15 p.m., free of charge. Until 7:30, Christine Radarsky and Mary Jo Lanfear will be speaking about these two pivotal figures in our history, and that is Austin Stewart and William Clough Bloss, and their role in forming really everything about abolition, but also temperance and also universal suffrage. You know, these values that are very much alive in our community today. So that's the Wednesday.
0: Okay. And then we have, and that's free. People can just show up.
8: Right.
0: Do they need to
8: register
0: or anything? You just show up at the library.
8: Show up at the library.
0: Okay. And then we have Thursday, the next day, June 25th. What's happening that day?
8: That is a solo vocal recital by our artist, Xaya Ivey, and Dr. Kevin Nitch, performing music of the Harlem Renaissance and beyond. So that shows how Rochester had a pivotal role in helping promote and create the music and the tradition that became some of the most important in our history, music of the Harlem Renaissance. And then we get a large community chorus together. Really, these are all choristers starting
0: But this is not Thursday.
8: No, that's Thursday.
0: So you're going to take a break on Friday and Saturday, right? So the Thursday one, again, where is it? And
8: Thursday is at the Rochester Academy of Medicine. Time is 7:30, I believe.
0: And the Rochester Academy, that's on East, is
8: East
0: that
8: Avenue.
0: East,
8: right.
0: Avenue.
8: Mm-hmm.
0: And so the time is
9: 7.
8: 7.
0: 7.
8: 7. 7.
0: And
8: 7.
0: You can just show up.
8: Yes.
0: Again,
8: yes.
0: And it's free.
9: Yes.
0: And it's a beautiful venue to hear a beautiful voice, I'm sure. So that's very nice. Okay, then Friday, Saturday, we take a break from the festival, and Sunday. No, we don't.
8: We're rehearsing.
0: Oh,
8: that's
0: okay.
8: What I was
0: you
8: going.
0: Guys don't
8: that's
0: take a break.
8: Right. We prepare because we have a little concert on Sunday. And we'll be singing music of Randall Thompson called Testament of Freedom. That's Thomas Jefferson texts. We'll be singing We Are on Native Land by Brent Michael Davids. He's a Stockbridge Munsee composer, an internationally famous composer. He wrote the music that's in the creation myth video at Ganondagan. Many people have seen that. Brent is a major figure, and we did a U.S. premiere of his piece called We Are on Native Land. And we will be reprising that during this festival. And the performance is Sunday, June 28th, and the time is I believe 3 p.m., but it's all on our website at Christ Clarion Church in Pittsford.
0: Okay.
8: So also
0: and this
8: free
0: is
8: of
0: a
8: charge.
0: Large choir. This is a
8: large
0: bigger
8: choir.
0: Group.
8: Yes.
0: How big are we talking?
8: About 50 voices.
0: Okay.
8: And it'll be mainly our small ensemble that performs community events, plus a lot of others who join us just for the experience of singing. And you can still join that choir. So we hope people will come out and sing.
0: Okay. Thank you very much. Again, our festival is called America at 250, The Journey to Freedom. It's happening Wednesday, June 24th, Thursday, June 25th, Sunday, June 28th. And again, where can people find information?
8: www.rossings.org.
0: All right. And I want to thank my guests, Christine Radarsky, historian for Rochester and Monroe County, Eric Townell, artistic director of the Rochester Oratorio Society, and Xaya Ivey, operatic soprano and music teacher, for joining me today. I appreciate it. And thank you to our producers and our listeners. Have a wonderful weekend.

On the next Echoes, new music by Fen Lily, who has just released her third album, Big Picture. And we're going to hear an emerging electronic pop artist, Sky Moon Maria. She has a new album called Dreaming Out Loud. We're better to do that, but on Echoes with me, John DiLiberto.

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1: 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Drew says rain moves in this weekend. A mix of sun and clouds today, with highs in the mid to upper 80s. Occasional clouds tonight, overnight lows around 60. And a mix of sun and clouds on Saturday, blustery winds and scattered showers, highs around 80. 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
1: Groceries. Consumers would love to be relieved of elevated price levels and surging inflation, but if anything, the problem's getting worse. It's not getting better.
2: As spending outpaces income, more people are having to drain their savings or borrow money to pay the bills. The personal savings rate has fallen to its lowest level in almost 4 years. With signs of stabilization in the job market, the Federal Reserve will likely focus its attention on getting prices under control. That means the central bank will probably not be cutting interest rates anytime soon, despite President Trump's demand for lower borrowing costs. Trump's newly confirmed Fed chairman, Kevin Warsh, will oversee his first rate-setting meeting later this month. Scott Horsley, NPR News, Washington.

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1: 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Our forecast from FLXweather.com, Drew says rain moves in this weekend. A mix of sun and clouds today, with highs in the mid to upper 80s. Occasional clouds tonight, overnight lows around 60. And a mix of sun and clouds on Saturday, blustery winds and scattered showers, highs around 80. 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
1: 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I'm Scott Detrow.
2: And I'm Elsa Chang. The Ebola outbreak that's raging in Africa could rival or even surpass the worst Ebola outbreak on record. That is according to a new analysis from the U.S. Centers for Disease Control and Prevention. NPR health correspondent Rob Stein joins us now. Hi, Rob.
3: Hey there, Elsa.
2: Okay, so this sounds really grim. What is the CDC saying here exactly?
3: Yeah, this is pretty sobering. As you know, the Democratic Republic of

0: You're listening to All Things Considered from NPR News. Russian President Vladimir Putin has ruled out direct talks with Ukraine's Volodymyr Zelensky, saying he sees, quote, no point in a face-to-face meeting. Zelensky had sent Putin a letter proposing a meeting in a third country as part of efforts to end the war. Speaking at Russia's annual economic forum in St. Petersburg, Putin also insisted Moscow would achieve its goals in Ukraine. If you're Charles Maines, is there Charles Putin's speech really the marquee event of the week? What stuck out to you?
1: Yeah, Scott, you know, he just really gave no hint of any setbacks or compromise when it came to ending this war in Ukraine. Putin was asked about this letter from Zelensky you mentioned calling for direct peace talks, and his answer really was this was a waste of time. He noted the mocking tone of Zelensky's letter, which in fact did make digs at Putin's age, which by the way is 73. Putin also suggested that Zelensky, whom he called the author of the letter rather than by name, was using this offer for talks to stall Russian progress on the battlefield and rearm. And Putin accused Zelensky of carrying out an attack on civilians before addressing his own soldiers in Ukraine. Let's listen.
2: Вся страна смотрит на вас. Вся страна гордится вами и надеется на вас. Работайте, братья.
1: Adding, get to work, my brothers, a line that was met by with applause by the audience.
0: I mean, Putin sounds confident, but how does that square with the facts on the ground?
1: Well, a lot of people would say it doesn't. You know, Ukrainian drones continued to strike deep into Russia, including in St. Petersburg, as this economic forum was getting underway. That was on Wednesday. We've seen Russian advances on the battlefield, incremental at best. In some cases, Russia's even lost territory of late. So it looks a lot more like an impasse than an impending victory, at least as things stand right now. At the forum, I had a chance to speak with Fyodor Lukyanov. He's the editor of Russian Global Affairs magazine, who argued that the current quagmire, in fact, marked a more dangerous moment.
3: We see that on the level of diplomatic solutions, there is not a big chance that either country will change its position. So I would suggest, unfortunately, that we might face an attempt to escalate military activities to change this situation.
1: So in other words, Scott, Lukyanov is suggesting the Kremlin might deploy even more powerful weapons to assuage any doubts at home in Russia as to who in fact is winning this war.
0: One other interesting thing happening, Rodney Cook, who is a White House official, the commissioner of fine arts, the person in charge of President Trump's ballroom project, he was there. What can you tell us about what he was up to?
1: Yeah, you know, I attended a presentation by Cook on Thursday where he really spoke to his deep love of Russian culture and his Russian Orthodox faith. This was a roundtable which was really focused on how cultural diplomacy might help repair U.S.-Russian relations. But beyond that, you know, it didn't seem like Cook had much of a mandate, and yet he was given a chance to address Putin during this plenary session today.
4: I do give a good hello from your friend, President Trump, and I am encouraged by everything that has happened since I've been here, Mr. President.
1: And Cook said there were a lot of ideas for the two sides to discuss going forward.
0: And Charles, real quick, this is an economic forum. Can the Russian economy sustain this war effort?
1: Yeah, there are a lot of signs of trouble in the Russian economy, with some predicting a recession, but you wouldn't know it by Putin's comments today. He basically brushed off the doubters and vowed his team would get things back on track.
0: NPR's Charles Maines in St. Petersburg. Thanks so much.
1: Thank you, Scott.
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7: 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And we're going to hear an emerging electronic pop artist, Sky Moon Maria. She has a new album called Dreaming Out Loud. We're better to do that, but on Echoes, with me, John DiLiberto from PRX.
6: 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Our forecast from FLXweather.com, Drew says a chance of showers over the weekend, occasional clouds tonight with overnight lows in the upper 60s, a mix of sun and clouds Saturday, blustery with scattered showers and highs around 80, morning clouds on Sunday with some showers, increasing afternoon sun and highs in the mid-70s. 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
1: But they're betting they will be able to, or at least make their current workers more productive. That means more layoffs and a slowdown in hiring.
2: Even though we're not fully really seeing these like increases in productivity just yet.
1: Simon says it's difficult to measure just how much work is being handed over to AI. But the possibility is impacting the decisions that tech companies and workers are making today. For NPR News, I'm Monica Nicholsberg in Seattle.
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2: 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Drew says a chance of showers over the weekend. Occasional clouds tonight with overnight lows in the upper 60s. A mix of sun and clouds Saturday, blustery with scattered showers and highs around 80. Morning clouds on Sunday with some showers, increasing afternoon sun and highs in the mid-70s. 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
1: It's All Things Considered from NPR News. I'm Scott Detrow.
2: And I'm Ilsa Chang. There's mounting evidence suggesting that GLP-1 drugs also help reduce cancer risk. NPR's Yuki Noguchi reports that several recent studies find a strong correlation, but now the question is why?
3: GLP-1 drugs act on hormones influencing the brain and gut, reducing hunger and slowing digestion. They originally treated diabetes, but because they act on powerful metabolic levers, they've proved useful against obesity, heart disease, sleep apnea, potentially addiction, and now cancer. GLP-1 drugs' potential use in preventing or controlling cancer was a major theme among the research presented by the American Society of Clinical Oncology at its recent meeting. Dr. Julie Grelow, the group's chief medical officer, notes the data all show strong correlation, not causation.
4: It ties into a body of knowledge about exercise and healthy lifestyles after a cancer diagnosis.

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2: 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Lo que está mal es dejar de buscar, dejar de nombrar.
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3: 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Drew says a chance of showers over the weekend. Occasional clouds tonight with overnight lows in the upper 60s. A mix of sun and clouds Saturday, blustery with scattered showers and highs around 80. Morning clouds on Sunday with some showers, increasing afternoon sun and highs in the mid-70s. 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
5: In Los Angeles, I'm Kai Rizdal. It is Friday today. This one is the 5th of June. Good as always to have you along, everybody. 172,000 new jobs. 172,000 new jobs. Clearly, everything's fine. Right? Right? That, obviously, is where we're going to start. Heather Long is the chief economist at Navy Federal Credit Union. Kate Davidson is at Bloomberg. Hey, you two.
6: Hi, Kai. Hi.
5: Heather Long, I do believe I owe you an apology. Well, I will make it unreservedly here on live radio. Last time we had you on, I was skeptical about you saying the hiring recession is over, and I guess I was wrong, right?
6: Hey, apology accepted. I'll take it. I'll just reiterate the same thing. The hiring recession is over, and that's good news. I know Wall Street didn't like it today, but I think if you live in the real economy, which is what you like to talk about, this is good news. In the past 3 months, we've averaged 188,000 jobs added a month. This is no longer just a healthcare job story. We see a big surge in hospitality jobs and restaurants, mm-hmm. maybe all that World Cup hiring. I don't know. But, you know, local government, retail, transport and warehouse, construction, even a little manufacturing and professional services jobs. Another good sign I saw was the black unemployment rate falling to the mm-hmm. lowest level in a year. That's really yep. good news. Yep. You know, the one thing we got to admit that's the Achilles heel is that wage growth, man. Wage growth is the slowest in 5 years, falling to 3.4%, obviously getting wiped out right now by inflation. You know, that's the Achilles heel for the economy.
5: Kate Davidson, would you explain, please, why what is objectively, for those of us in the real economy, good news, Wall Street was like, no, man, this is terrible, terrible, terrible, terrible.
7: Yeah, so Wall Street immediately saw that what this probably means is that Fed officials who might have been worried that the labor market was weak and that the labor market needed support from lower interest rates, they don't really have a reason to be worried about that anymore. If the Fed, if there was any possibility that the Fed might at some point later this year consider cutting rates again, as they had been late last year, the case for that seems to have pretty much evaporated. And what's more, we are now seeing rising inflation from the war in Iran. Mm-hmm. So markets see this, and I totally agree with Heather. Like, this is good news. You know, companies are hiring, but investors who had hoped that they might get some more support from lower interest rates were disappointed that this now means the Fed could be looking at rate hikes if the inflation picture doesn't turn around.
5: Heather Long, I know you hate my favorite game, What is Kevin Warsh Thinking, in five words or less, so I'm not going to do that to you. But certainly the new Fed chair, because some of his colleagues now, Beth Hammack today out of Cleveland, were saying, you know what, the next move might have to be a rate increase. And that is an interesting position now for the new guy to be in.
6: Yeah. Honestly, Kevin Warsh, it would maybe be a victory for him if rates stay the same all year,
5: right,
6: but it doesn't look
5: right.
6: like that's going to happen. I think he's got a real credibility problem. He has to come out strong at this first meeting in June and come up with his line. Remember how Fed Chair Powell would always
5: yep.
6: say, I will do yep. whatever it takes to get after inflation.
5: Yep.
6: Kevin Warsh
5: yep.
6: has got to figure out his version of that ASAP. Or the bond market's going to eat him alive.
5: Kate, let me ask you this. The other thing that Powell used to say all the time is it's data dependent. We want more data. We're going to go wherever the data leads us. What do you think members of the FOMC are going to be looking for now, data wise?
7: Sure. So I think that if we stick with today's jobs report, I think one of the things that they're looking at is the unemployment rate, right?
5: Mm-hmm.
7: So Beth Hammack said she still sees the labor market as roughly in balance, which might sound kind of crazy given all the jobs that we're adding, which we just talked about. But really, I think what they mean is that the labor market is probably not contributing to higher inflation right now. So they'd want to keep an eye on that unemployment rate. If it starts to go down in subsequent reports, that would be would add to their worries about inflation, right?
5: Huh.
7: But on inflation, and they'll get fresh consumer price data next week.
5: Yeah.
7: They will be looking to see whether the price pressures that are stemming from energy are spreading into other categories. Is this something that's becoming more entrenched and more persistent? That would be really worrisome, and they would feel more compelled to maybe act sooner to step in and head that off with higher rates.
5: Yeah. Heather, can I ask you about revisions? They were up sharply for the last couple of months. What do you take that to mean?
6: I take it as another good sign. I mean, generally, people always get a little skeptical of these revisions. You know, are they fixing the numbers? But the reality is they're getting more information in. They survey 121,000
5: yep.
6: different businesses across the country. And in the first, people only have about 15 days to respond by the first deadline, only about 60% of businesses respond versus 2 or 3 months later, they've got 90% or more of businesses responding. And so if things are being revised higher as they're getting more information in, that's a sign that there is some broad-based improvement going on, which is very different than the last 2 years. Most of the revisions were down in 2024 and 2025.
5: Yeah. Just to be clear, because I saw some of this on the socials today, and it's important to be emphatic about this. No matter what the president of the United States says, these numbers are still the gold standard, and nothing is being manipulated to make them look bad. That's an important point. Kate Davidson, last question to you, and it goes like this, to bring up the specter of Jay Powell one more time. He also has said, and look, lots of other Fed officials have said this as well, that they're going to look through the current inflation spike because of energy prices. Do you think that is still a credible approach, given what we've seen the last couple of weeks with both PCE and CPI?
7: So I think that the window is probably closing, right? The question was always, okay, they can look through it, but for how long? And we've definitely heard from some of them increasingly in recent weeks that they want to start to see some improvement. It's pretty clear. So I think, the next couple reports on inflation are going to be really important. I don't think that any sort of rate hike is on the table for the meeting that's happening in the middle of June, coming up shortly. But looking to the end of July, they're going to get a lot of inflation data before then, and it does feel like unless something is resolved with the conflict in Iran and the Strait of Hormuz reopens, it's getting harder for them to stay where they are. There's going to be a bigger case building for considering rate hikes.
5: Yeah. All right. I lied. Heather, you get the last question. And I want to, as I do when you come on, you've got 45 seconds ish to answer this one. What's a tidbit from all that data you have at Navy Federal from consumers and how they're spending money? What's your favorite little tidbit of the day?
6: The one that makes me pretty nervous is starting to see some signs of pullback, not a lot, but particularly things, a little bit of pullback in home improvement. Okay, that's discretionary, but also in healthcare. And, you know, you just worry what's happening to maybe lower income folks. Are they not going to the doctor? That's scary in the short and the long term.
5: Heather Long, at Navy Federal Credit Union, Kate Davidson of Bloomberg on this Friday afternoon. Thanks, you two.
7: Thanks, Kai.
6: Thanks, Kai.
5: Wall Street today, I do not get to pick, but I will bet you real money it's going to be the Wawas. We will have the details when we do the numbers.

0: Health insurance is, to be very, very kind, confusing at best, opaque at worst. You got your premiums, you got your copays, you got your deductibles, you got your in-network, you got your out-of-network. I could go on, but I won't. The bottom line is that this year, as almost every year, health insurance has gotten more expensive, especially for people using the Affordable Care Act. And there's been a lot of focus on how much premiums have jumped, but deductibles, what you have to pay before insurance starts paying, that's been going up too. Marketplace's Samantha Fields has our story.
1: When Jake Calderon started buying his own health insurance, he mostly wanted to keep his monthly premium low.
2: I was a long distance runner. I go to the gym a lot. I never thought that, hey, you're going to be straddled with major health concerns.
1: Calderon is 32 and works at a small accounting firm in Indianapolis that gives employees a stipend to buy their own ACA insurance. He picked one of the cheapest plans he could find, with a premium of less than $300 a month in 2020, $425 a month now.
2: I've never really once thought about the deductible because I've never expected to have to use it all.
1: He was more excited that the plan included a free gym membership than he was concerned about the nearly $8,000 deductible. Until this winter, when he slipped on some ice and hurt his back.
2: My motto is always to avoid going to emergency services because I don't want to have to pay.
1: But about 10 days later, Calderon started losing feeling in his legs, so he finally went to the ER. An MRI showed he had a herniated disc crushing his nerves.
2: In the middle of that night, I got the herniated disc removed, and I've been recovering since.
1: He'll now have to do the thing he was trying to avoid by waiting to go to the doctor, pay his entire deductible, which has risen to nearly $11,000.
3: When the ACA was being signed, the big conversation was, do you or do you not have insurance? Just yes or no.
1: Lindsay Allen is a health economist at Northwestern University.
3: However, we have not been paying a lot of attention to what's been happening within that yes, I am insured category over the past couple of decades.
1: Which is that a growing number of people, about 25%, are underinsured.
3: That means you have insurance, but the cost barrier is still too high for you to be able to actually use your insurance as intended.
1: This year, the average deductible for an ACA plan is nearly $4,000 a person, $1,000 more than it was last year, according to health policy nonprofit KFF. That's the amount you have to pay out of pocket before your insurance starts covering anything beyond preventive care. Sarah Collins at the Commonwealth Fund says the average ACA deductible is so much higher this year because when Congress let the enhanced subsidies expire, about 25% of people switched to plans with lower monthly premiums.
4: So it means that people are trying to save money up front by lowering their premium costs and enrolling in plans that'll have much higher deductibles.
1: And then feeling like they can't afford to actually use their insurance.
5: We really need to have a hard conversation about the role of deductibles and health benefits.
1: Deductibles were originally intended to discourage people from getting lots of expensive, unnecessary tests and procedures and incentivize them to shop around.
5: But what we've found over time is that they've not only failed to encourage shopping, but they've acted as an affordability barrier to all care.
1: Deductibles have been rising for the same reason premiums have. Healthcare is getting more expensive, and insurers want us to share the cost. But that is feeling increasingly untenable for people like Jake Calderon in Indianapolis.
2: I don't know how people can afford this.
1: After his back surgery this spring, he's now on a plan with the hospital to pay $216 a month for the next 4 years. That's how long it'll take to meet his $11,000 deductible.
2: I thought I was doing pretty well for myself, and now I'm in such a money crunch. I'm utilizing credit just for normal expenses, and I just don't see a bright future where I'm able to afford the lifestyle I was living and continue to make these payments.
1: Especially if his insurance premium and deductible go up again next year, which he's expecting they will. I'm Samantha Fields for Marketplace.

0: Coming up.
1: Took myself up to Piru Creek and found my first flakes of gold there.
0: Old time gold mining in the modern age. But first, sure, why not? Let's do the numbers. As I said, the Wawa's, it is. Dow Industrial's down 695 points, 1 4/10%, finished at 50,866. The NASDAQ nosedived 1,121 points, 4.2%, 25,709. Ouch. The S&P 500, 200 points. The downside, 2 6/10%, 73 and 83. For the 5 days gone by, the Dow sank 3/10%. NASDAQ off 4.7%. The S&P 500 down 2 6/10%. So part of that was rates worries, as Kate was telling us. Part of it was AI. Chip stocks in particular took a beating today. Micron Technologies down 13.2%. Intel down 11 3/10%. Even NVIDIA down 6 2/10% on the day. Talked about hospitality hiring a little bit. More of that coming up from Elizabeth Trowall in about, I don't know, a minute and a half, 2 minutes. Marriott, headquartered in Bethesda, Maryland, by the by, increased 1 9/10%. Darden Restaurants, Olive Garden, and Longhorn Steakhouse, right? Headquartered in Orlando, Florida, should you be curious, up 2 4/10% today. Bonds down, yield on the 10-year T-note, 4.54%. 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
1: On the next Echoes, new music by Fen Lily, who has just released her third album, Big Picture. And we're going to hear an emerging electronic pop artist, Sky Moon Maria. She has a new album called Dreaming Out Loud. We're better to do that, but on Echoes, with me, John DiLiberto from PRX.
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3: The Tony Awards are this Sunday, and we're celebrating two beloved Tony winners from our archive. Alan Cumming won a Tony for his performance in Cabaret. Cumming played the MC in three different productions in a very memorable costume. Topless, in suspenders.
5: And it's almost like a cantilever system to hike up my manhood.
3: And we'll listen back to Terry's 1980 interview with Angela Lansbury. One of her six Tonys was for her role as Mrs. Lovett, the pie shop owner turned murder accomplice in Stephen Sondheim's Broadway musical, Sweeney Todd.
6: She can slit your throat and you will love her as she's doing it because she does it with such a total childlike joy and amorality.
3: And Justin Chang reviews the horror films Backrooms and Obsession. First, the news.
7: Live from NPR News in Washington, I'm Ryland Barton. Congress is on the verge of providing a massive infusion of cash to the Homeland Security Department. The Senate passed a $70 billion package to fund ICE and Border Patrol through the end of Trump's term. It now heads to the House. An immigrant rights advocate called it an ATM for ICE. The funding all but guarantees an uninterrupted flow of money to carry out President Trump's immigration enforcement agenda. The Justice Department says it will give $300 million to up to four mid-sized U.S. cities to help reduce violent crime. Funds from the Model Cities Initiative can be used for things like increasing police activity in high-crime areas or new technology like drones and AI. But as NPR's Meg Anderson reports, there is a catch.
8: In a video statement, Acting Attorney General Todd Blanche signaled that the successful applications will have something in common.
9: They will come from jurisdictions that offer true partnership.
8: The grant program website clarifies that any applicant that does not cooperate with federal immigration law will not be funded. In his video, Blanche highlighted federal intervention in Washington, D.C. and Memphis, Tennessee as successes. But a recent study found the federal presence in D.C. has had little effect on violent crime there. And likewise in Memphis, the vast majority of arrests have been for nonviolent crimes. Meg Anderson, NPR News.
7: After a week of conflicts, firings, and front page drama, the three remaining correspondents for 60 Minutes say they'll stay with the hit CBS News show. NPR's David Folkenflik reports Leslie Stahl, Bill Whitaker, and John Wertheim had weighed leaving after their executive producer, executive editor, three correspondents, and two producers were fired by the network.
10: Their memo was first obtained and reported by NPR. The three remaining correspondents wrote that they were heartbroken by the treatment of their colleagues. The three wrote that the fired colleagues were treated shabbily while trying to stand up for the independence and integrity of the program. The statement said they were staying because, quote, we don't want to see 60 Minutes die. Editor-in-chief Barry Weiss brought in new executive producer Nick Bilton. Weiss has argued that CBS has been too reflexively anti-President Trump and anti-Israel, and she raised questions about reporting this past season. Bilton has made pledges to protect the show's independence, and he welcomed story pitches involving Trump. David Folkenflik, NPR News.
7: Anthropic is proposing that top AI companies coordinate a way to pause the development of advanced AI systems if they become too dangerous. The company behind the Claude chatbot says the technology is improving so quickly that there's a risk humans could lose control. Anthropic suggests giving the world an option to slow or temporarily pause AI development. The company plans to research ways to implement this pause, noting that AI models are getting faster, doubling their task capabilities every 4 months. You're listening to NPR News from Washington. Astronauts aboard the International Space Station have briefly taken shelter during a repair to fix a new leak. The five astronauts moved to the docked SpaceX capsule while cosmonauts worked to fix the leak on the Russian side of the orbiting laboratory. NASA says this was done out of an abundance of caution. A new report finds that U.S. children spend nearly four more hours on screens per week during the summer than the school year. NPR's Ritu Chatterjee reports.
0: The report was released by Aura, an online safety company that also has a parental monitoring app for kids' devices. It found that among kids aged 7 to 12 years, screen time jumped by 30% in the summer compared to the school year. For teens, it rose by 15%, and summer weekday screen use for both age groups stayed at weekend levels. Psychologist Lauren Lee at Aura says nighttime screen use was also high during the summer months.
11: 1 in 10 kids are still active on their devices even at midnight, and we're seeing messaging rates, nighttime messaging rates, more than doubling across all age groups compared to fall.
0: While younger kids spend most of their screen time using YouTube and Roblox, teenagers prefer social media apps. Ritu Chatterjee, NPR News.
7: A federal judge has blocked a plan to loosen rules for fishing red snapper in the Atlantic, halting what was expected to be the longest recreational snapper season in years. The issue pits recreational anglers against commercial fishermen and activists. The dispute highlights tensions over science and the Trump administration's rollback of environmental regulations. This is NPR News.
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13: 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It's a Fire Sign Theater presentation. And hey, it takes up about half the show this time around. But there's a lot of good music, too, this week. Rockin' with the Hermit in the Days of Confusion.
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3: This is Fresh Air. I'm TV critic David Bean Cooley. The 79th Annual Tony Awards are this Sunday, honoring the best of Broadway from the previous season of stage plays and musicals. To note the occasion, we're revisiting interviews with two dynamic Tony-winning stars from Broadway's past. We'll hear from Angela Lansbury, a six-time Tony recipient, including for the musicals Mame, Gypsy, and Sweeney Todd, the Demon Barber of Fleet Street. And we'll start with Alan Cumming, who won a Tony for his role as the MC in the revival of Cabaret. Both of them had a major impact on the New York stage, yet both came from the UK, Angela Lansbury from England and Alan Cumming from Scotland. Alan Cumming was born in 1965 and has been acting in television, movies, and the theater since the 1980s. As an actor, he's somewhat of a chameleon, shifting looks and accents to fit the occasion and the role. He played Hamlet on stage, a filmmaker in the Spice Girls movie, and the desk clerk in Stanley Kubrick's Eyes Wide Shut. He played Eli Gold in TV's The Good Wife and The Good Fight, the blue-skinned Nightcrawler in X2 X-Men United, and another blue-skinned character in the world of animation, providing the voice of Gutsy Smurf. And while he continues to be involved in the stage, he won a second Tony in 2022 as a producer of the musical A Strange Loop. He's now having lots of fun on television. On the Emmy-winning Peacock reality competition series The Traitors, Alan Cumming hosts a group of guests assembled to solve a mystery. Which of those among them are secretly working against him? This show is set in a castle in Scotland, and Cumming, as the host, leans into the outrageousness of it all. He wears kilts and flashy costumes, and whenever talking to the competitors on The Traitors, turns his Scottish brogue up to 11. As in this scene from the show's most recent season.
14: "The first duty of society is justice," said Alexander Hamilton, "and so here we are. Don't throw away your shot, players." The tear-stained pages of traitors' history are filled with the blood of the innocent at this table. And what a triumph it would be if you caught a traitor on the opening page. Look around you. Who at the table has your back? And who would sooner stab you in it?
3: At the Tonys this year, the most nominated musicals are The Lost Boys and Schmigadoon, each of which is up for 12 awards. Alan Cumming isn't in that Broadway production, but he did star in the original TV version of Schmigadoon in 2021 on television. In the first season, which featured the same plot and characters now performed on Broadway, he played Mayor Menlove. And in the 2022 sequel, a take on darker musicals that was subtitled Welcome to Schmicago, he played Dooley Blight, a butcher with a tragic past. It was a clear, loving homage to the title character of Sweeney Todd. And Alan Cumming is so good in it, I hope he gets to star in the next official Sweeney Todd revival. Listen.

0: Alan Cumming, of course, already has killed in one musical revival. On stage and in the movies, Joel Grey had originated the role of the Berlin MC at the Kit Kat Club, a den of debauchery surrounded by the rise of the Nazis in 1929 and 1930. He was great in that role, iconic even. Yet Alan Cumming has made it his own. His cabaret revival originated at the Donmar Warehouse in England in 1993 and came to Broadway 5 years later. Sam Mendes directed, Rob Marshall provided the choreography, and Natasha Richardson co-starred as Sally Bowles, the role played in the original 1966 Broadway production and 1972 film by Liza Minnelli. Years later, he appeared in a revival of the revival, opposite such very diverse yet equally dazzling Sallys as Michelle Williams and Emma Stone. Let's hear how Alan Cumming sounded in the 2014 Roundabout Theater production, the same company that had produced the 1998 Tony Award-winning production.
1: Meine Damen und Herren, Mesdames et Messieurs, Ladies and Gentlemen, good night.

0: suis votre grand-père. I am your host. Un sage willkommen, bienvenue, welcome.
1: Alan Cumming, welcome back to Fresh Air, and congratulations. You're so wonderful in the show. It's so terrific.
2: Thank you, Teddy.
1: Thank you for coming. You've said, I think, that this revival was your birthday present to yourself. What does that mean? Did you initiate the idea of reviving it again?
2: No, I didn't. But it was Sam Mendes who called me up a few years ago. And I mean, there's been sort of various attempts to redo it or to put it on since it ended. I mean, I did it for a year from 98 to 99, and it actually finished, I think, in 2004 on Broadway. But anyway, so a few years ago, Sam said, you know, I think it's a good time. The kind of the rights are going to be up, and so therefore someone else will do it, and, you know, maybe the estate wants us to do our production again. And I just sort of thought it would be, and the thing about the birthday is that I'm 49, and so I'll be 50 in January 27th next year. And so in my 50th year, I am singing and dancing in a Broadway musical, and I'm dancing a kick line with, you know, girls who are 24. And so that was kind of the birthday present to myself, that I would be hitting 50, doing things that I couldn't do when I was, you know, 25.
1: Oh, that is nice. You couldn't kick like that? Or they just didn't have the opportunity?
2: I was so out of shape and unfit when I was 25. I think even when I did it 15 years ago, I wasn't as fit as I am now.
1: So why do you love doing the role?
2: Well, I mean, just on a day-to-day, going to work and doing that, it's such fun. It's, you know, so kind of energetic. It just takes up every single element of being an actor. It's your body is used to its capacity, both, you know, physically, vocally, and emotionally as well. But also in a kind of larger way, I think it's a really important show, in that the reason it's done again, the reason we're doing it again, is that it has something to say. You know, it's about the rise of Nazism, and the fact that if you're not incredibly vigilant, oppression of some kind can slowly creep up and take over. And I think that the way that the show is like fun, and you just, oh, it's sexy and they're hilarious and oh, and blah, and then it slowly goes dark. You as an audience member have kind of become complicit in that, and that sort of mirrors the way that you see Nazism creeping in, and people think, oh, it'll be fine, don't worry, it'll go away, and then slowly it doesn't, and it's too late.
1: I would like you to describe your character physically, what you're wearing, what your hair looks like.
2: Well, initially, I've a jet black hair right now, which is not natural, Terry, I'll confess. So I have jet black hair, sort of, you know, late 1920s, kind of floppy on top, short at the back and the sides. The first costume I wear is, I wear a leather coat, but I shortly take that off. And I've got kind of like black dinner suit trousers, but they're cut at the knees, a pair of big combat boots, and this kind of strappy thing, a kind of like suspenders. You know, it's almost like I'm topless, but I've got the suspender thing with a little bow tie at my chest, at my what do you call that bit in the middle of sternum, and then kind of, it's almost like a cantilever system to hike up my manhood, if you will.
1: Yes, your manhood is kind of like italicized in the
2: It's in bold.
1: It's in bold letters, yes.
2: It's sort of like a wonder bra for the male junk.
3: Alan Cumming speaking with Terry Gross about playing the MC for the third time in a 2014 revival of Cabaret. We'll hear more of Terry's conversation with Alan Cumming after a break. This is Fresh Air.

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1: Three London production, in 1998 on Broadway, and again in 2014. They all were directed by Sam Mendes.
2: What is your take on the host, the MC that you play, and the club, the Kit Kat Club that you're in? Do you have a backstory for him in your mind?
3: I'll tell you my sort of very slim backstory. He was a rent boy, a boy from the streets of Berlin, who then kind of, you know, started working this club and was kind of funny. And so he got kind of, as he got a bit older, got a job. And the Kit Kat Club is basically a, you know, a den of iniquity. It's got a little show, but there's kind of, you know, sex going on, there's drugs going on. It's a very low life kind of place. So that's basically all my story for this man. He used to be, you know, he has a background as a sex worker who then becomes, you can sing a bit. And I don't know his name. I don't know where he, you know, I actually don't think that's important. I don't worry about that, because there's a larger, broader, more overreaching thing about this character. He's kind of like this, he guides the audience. He's like a puppeteer almost, or a sort of a Pied Piper, if you like, who takes the audience on this journey, kind of tells them what to think at certain times, guides them into certain things, and then ultimately, because he's got their trust, can betray that trust or also make them worry for him and for what's going on in the show. So it's almost like a sort of a Brechtian character of standing outside the story and commenting on it as it's happening.
2: You've portrayed this character in three separate versions of this Sam Mendes production. First, when you were 28 years old in 1993, then when you were 33 years old in 1998, and now when you're 49 years old in 2014.
3: And next time.
2: And I've seen the new production, and I've seen excerpts of both of the other productions. And there's things that are very similar. One of the differences is that, you know, you've gotten older. And I think that changes the character. You know, the rent boy turned MC in this kind of seedy club at age 28 is different from that same character at age 49. Because that character hasn't made it out of that club. Still there at age 49. So in that sense, he becomes kind of even darker.
3: I think that's absolutely true. I think this production of the production is darker, partly because I'm older and because the sort of sex element of the show, the sensationalist kind of the thing in 1998 when we came to America was so shocking and took up so much of people's perception of the whole show, was this, you know, depiction of sexual freedom and hedonism and gay sex and bisexuality and all sorts of things, that I think in a way took over a little too much. And now I think, you know, partly because of that production but partly because the world has changed, that is still an element. It's still fun. It's still very much part of what the story is about, but it doesn't overshadow everything. And also it has allowed the kind of darkness to come out a little bit more.
2: You know, in speaking about the sexuality of this production, it's sexualized in a different way than, say, the movie Cabaret, which I think a lot of people are familiar with. In the movie version of Cabaret, Joel Grey starred in the role of the MC, of the host. And I think he played it kind of, he's great in it. And I think he played it kind of like a ringmaster in a circus of sexual deviance. And I think deviance is what they would have been called at the time. Mm-hmm. I'm trying to use a word from the period. And you play it like you are sexually seducing us into your kind of debauched world.
3: I mean, I feel like, I do feel that. I feel like I'm saying, you know, the gesture I do at the very beginning of the show is my finger. I am going, come here, come here, come here. And that's, I think, a sort of overriding metaphor for what I think that character does. And he's going, come on, come on, you know you want to, and it's going to be fun. And then, of course, and the audience does want to, and they do come. And then, of course, that's when they become complicit in the whole horror.
2: So the character that you play in Cabaret is very sexually ambiguous. I mean, in terms of sexual orientation, gay, bisexual, who knows?

0: into everything, as I think. Yeah. Whatever, whatever he wants it. You came out as bisexual, I think the same year that Cabaret was revived in the United States in 1998, with you starring in it. And you've been married for how long? You have a husband.
1: I have a husband. I've been married to him for, since 2007. So, 7 years.
0: So did you time coming out with the production of Cabaret?
1: It was all a huge press campaign. All a massive Machiavellian
0: Clever.
1: Plot. No, I...
0: That's
1: I,
0: the point of sexuality, actually.
1: Power.
0: Yeah.
1: Kind of is. What I think you're getting at, I'll give you a little precis that I hope will answer your question. I've always felt I was bisexual. I used to be married to a woman. Before that, I'd had a relationship with a man. I then had another relationship with a woman. And then since then, I've had, relationships with men. So I still would define myself as bisexual, partly because that's what I feel, but also because I think it's important to... I think that sexuality in this country especially is very seen as a very black and white thing. And I think we should encourage the grey. I don't go around in my life thinking, oh my God, I'm going to have sex with a woman soon because I said I was bisexual. That's what I feel inside. It's like saying you're straight or you're gay or you're bisexual. It's just what you are. And whatever you're doing in your life is almost, it runs obviously parallel, but it's kind of secondary to how you are inside. And so that's how I've always felt, and I still do, even though, I'm very happily married to a really amazing man, and I wish to be so for the rest of my life. The other thing is that the coming out thing, in 1998, when I came to America, there was such a huge explosion of interest in the show and in me, and I hadn't really, I was kind of well known in Britain, but I hadn't really ever discussed my sexuality in a public way like that. And because of playing this character, and all the kind of slight, puritanical shockwaves that were sending around America, a lot of people were just constantly asking me about it. And so I decided to take matters into my own hand, and I did an interview and a cover story for Out magazine, and I thought that was a good forum for it to be discussed calmly and adultly, and so I did that. So it was kind of as a result of all the speculation, and but it was really funny. I remember people saying, "So the first question in an interview for some weighty tome would be, so are you gay?" And I would go, "Why, do you fancy me?" And then go, "Oh no, just someone in my office was asking," and I was like, "Oh really? Well." I thought, really, is that the most important thing? And sometimes it is the most important thing, because people can't, if people don't have a black and white answer, they can't get beyond that. And so you have to you just got to get out of the way. And that's what I did. And it wasn't like it's one of those things, when you become famous and people are more interested in your personal life often than your work, it's a weird thing, because you think, oh, I seem to be sleeping with more boys now. Should I do a press release? It's a really difficult one to know when to announce.
2: Alan Cumming speaking with Terry Gross in 2014. He starred as the MC in Cabaret three times, in a 1993 London production, in 1998, where he won a Tony for his performance, and again in a 2014 revival. Coming up, we'll hear more from Alan Cumming. And we'll hear from another world-class Tony Award winner, Angela Lansbury. She earned 6 Tony Awards over her lifetime, including for her performances as Mama Rose in the Broadway production of Gypsy and the pie shop owner Mrs. Lovett in Sweeney Todd. More after a break. I'm David Bianculli, and this is Fresh Air.
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3: This is Fresh Air. I'm David Bianculli. If you're just joining us, we're celebrating the Tony Awards this Sunday by listening back to Terry's 2014 interview with Alan Cumming, who won a Tony for his 1998 performance of the MC in Cabaret. Cumming starred as the MC three times, in a 1993 London production, on Broadway in 1998, and again in 2014. They all were directed by Sam Mendes. Here's Cumming singing the song Money from the 1998 performance of Cabaret.

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2: 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Our forecast from FLXweather.com, Drew says a chance of showers over the weekend, occasional clouds tonight with overnight lows in the upper 60s, a mix of sun and clouds Saturday, blustery with scattered showers and highs around 80, morning clouds on Sunday with some showers, increasing afternoon sun and highs in the mid-70s. 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
3: A few years ago, while Ben Gibbard was touring to celebrate the 20th anniversary of both Death Cab for Cutie's album Transatlanticism and the Postal Service's Give Up, he was also going through a divorce.
4: I was emailing with lawyers and then going on stage and living in my 26-year-old self for 2 hours.
3: Coming up, Ben talks about how that experience shaped the new Death Cab for Cutie record, I Built You a Tower, and about how that tower metaphor helped him compartmentalize memories and pain that he was dealing with.
4: In each one of these buildings exists a time in my life or a memory, a person, and they are different sizes based on the significance of those times or people in my life.
3: Ben Gibbard and a live performance from Death Cab today. I'm Raina Duris. This is World Cafe. In the meantime, another live performance. This one's Phosphorescent, New Birth in New England.